Happy Friday and good evening from Portland. This is Pacific Pulsations, the sexiest, jammingest grooves from the far side of the Pacific. And it's a thrill for me to have you join us this evening, whether you're listening live on the air, online, worldwide, or at the archive at a future time and place at xray.fm. It's a thrill for me to have you join us. We began the show with this and that, the latest from WIM, Who Is Me, a.k.a. Karn, formerly of Hybes, Have You Been Shrimp, and it's episode 98, y'all. And episode 98 can only mean one thing here on this show. We're going to play the, certainly not the latest, but probably one of the greatest, I Do Cherish You, from an album 98 Degrees and Rising by the artist 98 Degrees, right here on Desperate Millennials Aging Desperately,

The latest out of Vietnam by Chivon and Vu Tan Van. On and On. Lyrically, probably one of my favorite songs for 2026. I certainly put it on that list. Prior to that, Groundhog Day, if it felt familiar. Out of New Zealand by Talia Parisi, Zuli, and Melodo NZ. Prior to that, out of Indonesia, Terpesona by Bunga Citra Lestari and Josh Flo. And before that, of course, we got a little retro with 98 Degrees, folks. If you remember that, congratulations, you're in the club, and you just lost the game. Coming up next, before I get to what's next, rather, I want to tell you today's our last final day of our little, call it the new studio mini fun drive. So we got a $2,500 match going on, closing out in a few hours, so get your donations in. When you donate, you'll be entered to get into the drawing for a garden party giveaway, maybe even a private party at the new X-Ray Studio. And we got some other stuff that you can get your name on a plaque kind of thing. Cement your place in X-Ray history forever. Coming up next, anyways, we'll throw it out of Japan. Here's Wisdom, the latest from Amina and Reina, right here on Pacific Pulsations.

bad for you, but I don't know, it treated me pretty all right. The latest from Enhypen off their fresh new album, The Sin Bliss. Prior to that, from Thailand, the latest from Adam Chanakan and D. Gerard, a very sexy combination there, offering us an Oasis new single. Prior to that, we felt hot. I felt hot. From Carla and Umi. Before that, of course, Wisdom from Amina and Reina. And you know what would be a wise, speaking of wisdom, wise thing for you to do is become a Findom and donate to X-Ray FM during the wee final nocturnal hours of our little new studio fund drive. I mentioned earlier, get your name on a plaque. 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up, it just gets even better. A private performance, $2,500 and up. A special token of gratitude, $5,000 and up. 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Coming up next, hope you're not feeling melancholy with the new darkness setting in around this time, but here's the latest from Giselle and Soko Domo right here on X-Ray FM, where radio is yours.

See, I dialed it back a little bit there for us. The latest out of Nam from La Moon, Mwaha. Before that, The Deep offered to kiss us better. Prior to that, out of Thailand, Surya MQT and J Ron gave us a hit of Dopamine. Before that, Benz Kawakwan, also out of Thailand, gave us a taste of her papaya. Prior to that, of course, Giselle and Sokodomo. New single there, Melancholy. And if you're feeling melancholy, then the one cure that I have to offer you that works for me is community radio. 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Here's Boom Boom Boom right here on Pacific Pulsations. Enjoy.

Let Me Love You by Tiger JK and Yoon Murray, single out of South Korea. Coming up next, closing things out, Net by Oidekin out of Siberia. Stick around for Judy's World coming up at 8. 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Take care of yourselves out there, pulsators. See you next week.

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0: X-Ray FM, Back Road to Nowhere. It's an LP called Folk Songs from the Southern Mountains by the Twin Sisters, the Cossey Sisters, doing the Ballad of Willie Moore. We heard from Willie Dixon 1971 album Peace. That word has a question mark on the end of it. It's on his own Yambo label. Willie put out a number of releases on that label by him and other blues and R&B artists. And we started off this episode of the show with Buck Owens off one of my favorite Buck Owens LPs, Together Again, doing the Truck Driving Man, the Terry Fell classic. Thanks for tuning in. My name's Tom. I'll be here until 7 o'clock. We're going to get into all kinds of stuff in this show. Rare Fairport convention demo later on. This set is dedicated to Gil Scott-Heron, who passed away in 2011. The year before that, he released an album called I'm New Here. That was his first album in over 15 years at that point. One of the kind of surprises on that 2010 album by Gil Scott-Heron was the title track was written by Bill Callahan and a song that originally appeared on one of his Smog LPs. So we'll hear that one too. But this is that title track by Gil Scott-Heron from 2010. I'm new here on Back Road to Nowhere, X-Ray FM.
1: I did not become someone different that I did not want to be. But I'm new here. Will you show me around?

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Near about impossible to forget. Said I had an ego on me. Size of Texas. Well, I'm new here. And I forget, does that mean big or small?

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0: 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And it was inspired by some Whiteys on the Moon. So I want to give credit where credit is due.
1: A rat done bit my sister Nell with Whitey on the Moon. Her face and arms began to swell, and Whitey's on the Moon. I can't pay no doctor bills, but Whitey's on the Moon. 10 years from now, I'll be paying still while Whitey's on the Moon. You know, the man just upped my rent last night, 'cause Whitey's on the Moon. No hot water, no toilets, no lights, but Whitey's on the Moon. I wonder why he's upping me, 'cause Whitey's on the Moon. Well, I was already giving him 50 a week, and now Whitey's on the Moon. Taxes taking my whole damn check. The junkies make me a nervous wreck. The price of food is going up. And as if all that crap wasn't enough, a rat done bit my sister Nell with Whitey on the Moon. Her face and arms began to swell, and Whitey's on the Moon. Was all that money I made last year for Whitey on the Moon? How come I ain't got no money here? Whitey's on the Moon. You know, I just about had my fill of Whitey on the Moon. I think I'll send these doctor bills, air mail special. To Whitey on the Moon.
2: I did not become someone different. I did not want to be. But I'm new here. Will you show me around? How far wrong you've gone, you can always turn around.

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She said I had an ego on me, the size of Texas. 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

And I'm shedding plates like a snake. And it may be crazy, but I'm the closest thing I have

XRFM, that's the band Love, off of their double LP, Out Here. 1969, apparently Arthur Lee and Love had recorded 3 albums worth of material to give to Elektra for their final LP in their contract, and they took one of them and made it for sale, and Love turned around and made that one their next release on Blue Thumb. It's a weird one. It's got all kinds of stuff going on. Some super rockin' live songs and that weird one. Listen to Backward to Nowhere on X-Ray FM. We also heard from Clifford Curry, known as one of the key figures in Carolina beach music, which I still don't really know what that is. But that was from his Then and Now, which is kind of a greatest hits collection. Hate Myself in the Morning, known mostly for his hit She Shot a Hole in My Soul. Kath Bloom from 2010, off her Thin Thin Line LP, not through with this yet. Oh, and I skipped over Fairport Convention. We heard a demo off of the Rising for the Moon LP. This was an extended double CD version of that, where there's all kinds of unreleased material and live stuff. Sandy Denny returned to Fairport Convention in 1975 after being gone for more than 5 years, and that was her triumphant return. Before that, we heard a few songs circling around Gil Scott-Heron. We heard the Smog song, Bill Callahan, from 2005 off his A River Ain't Too Much to Love LP with I'm New Here. And I played that because that song was the title track off of Gil Scott-Heron's comeback album shortly before his death. And we played that starting it off. We also played Whitey on the Moon, one of his finest tracks off of one of his early albums. We're going to play this one. I don't know if you saw The Lighthouse with Willem Dafoe and Robert Pattinson. But at the end of this film, they play a great song. This film takes place on a lighthouse. I think it's filmed in Nova Scotia, so it's just in the middle of nowhere. And this song fits in just perfectly. It's by A.L. Lloyd, who was an English song collector, banjo player, singer, recorded all kinds of sea shanties and drinking songs and etc. I went to the YouTube page of this song, and there's a good comment that says 99% listeners after watching The Lighthouse, 1% 85-year-olds from Liverpool. And I think that's true. You know, even like Shirley Collins, I've heard talk about A.L. Lloyd and people like that. So this is him, A.L. Lloyd. And this is from, I think, originally a live recording. You can't really tell, but it's called Doodle Let Me Go. Also alternately called The Yaller Girls. A.L. Lloyd from The Lighthouse, end credits, but recorded way before that, probably the 50s. It's

look at that little girl over there. Don't weigh but 90 pounds, but she's got a weight on it. Keep your weight on it.

1963 single by Barbara Lewis there, Hello Stranger, featured in the 2016, that's 2016 film Moonlight, directed by Barry Jenkins, which by some crazy miracle won the Academy Awards that year, 2017. Played a few songs there that were in films. Rudy Ray Moore, Put Your Weight On It, 1971 single. Rudy Ray Moore, otherwise known as Dolomite, that's his alter ego. We heard The Byrds doing Stranger in a Strange Land, and then we started off with the song that ends the film The Lighthouse by A.L. Lloyd, Doodle Let Me Go, Yaller Girls, Sea Shanty. Listen to Back Road to Nowhere. Got Odetta on the turntable. This is a new one to me. It's called Odetta Sings of Many Things. I'll end up playing a few of these songs in the future. She does a version of Katie Cruel, which many people know from the amazing Karen Dalton version. She does a version of Deportee, the Woody Guthrie song that he never recorded, just wrote the incredible lyrics. And this is a song I love that Alan Lomax had recorded before, and I'm sorry, I can't remember actually the name of the artist who originally recorded it, but I think they're kids, and it's kind of a kid's song. But Odetta's doing it here. It's called Sea Lion Woman on X-Ray FM.

talk about all the things you've got, but a whole lot of things don't mean a lot. You talk about all the good times you had, but time is just a place and things just waste away. So what is a lot of nothing?

Because you are so very young, and you know all the songs that have been sung.

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And on the coast in the Halem, Manzanita, we are in Rockaway Beach at 91.7 FM. 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I can't respond to your text tonight, but definitely seeing anything that comes in. You can always hit me up at Head East Radio on Instagram as well, too. In the background, we've got some Omar Khorshid, and this is his rendition of the Godfather theme. Then we're going to head to Lebanon and hear from George Wasu of an album called Live and Dirty, and it's exactly that. And then Syria, we're going to hear from Omar Suleiman, and we'll head to Turkey to hear some Edebek Bayram, and then Niger for a group in Iran, and then Indonesia, and then back to Turkey again, I think after that, with some Erkin Koray. It's mostly a Swana episode tonight, but we're going to hear from at least one Hungarian in the mix. So stay with us. Radio's yours. Let's head east.

Yaşa!

خبر ما عاد جا منك خبر شو السبب ما عاد

Hey, in the background here, we have a group, Inarain, from Niger here, off the music from Niger, guitars from Agadez. And before that, we had Edebek Bayram, and that was a tune called Haberin Varmi, Do You Know, from Turkey. And then from Syria, before that, we had Omar Suleiman, and that was a tune called Al-Shikhani, and that's off his Highway to Hasaki album. And that's that's a comp, and that's something Sublime put out, folk and pop sounds of Syria. And then before that, we had George Awasuf doing Mawal Ya Jarti, and that's off his Live and Dirty album. We start things off with Omar Khorshid. We're going to keep things going here and head to Indonesia next. This is a band, Shark Move, and a tune is called Evil War. And then after that, we're going to hear from a really rough but amazing recording of Erkin Kure doing basically Land of a Thousand Dances. And this is off his Live in Nizili record, where the fidelity is really not great, but

as a great character because of that, I think. And then we're going to hear from Vagtazo Halatokimek, and this is some heavy Hungarian after that. And then we'll head back to Turkey for something by Mustafa Özkent, and and then see where we're headed from there. Thanks for listening. Stay with us. Let's head east.

Zen from Turkey that you're hearing in the background. Caught it later for the Head East show. It's 1995, but I think with all this kind of Turkish psych revivalist, this was one of those bands that got forgot in the mist. They were kind of ahead of their time doing this kind of like avant Turkish psych in the 90s. Maybe as soon as the late 80s. It's uncertain when they started. This is the title track off album called Suda Belik. And before that, from Egypt, off a 7-inch, we had Mon Amour, and that was Nawal. Probably 1966 on that. And then from the early 70s, we had Mustafa Ozkent doing Dolana Dolana. And we started, and then before that it was Vaktazio Halagotkemik. It's so hard to say. Apologies to anyone who speaks Hungarian out there. I won't try and pronounce the title of the record there. But I believe it was Joe Biafra's Alternative Tentacles that put out that record on Naptonk. Yeah, another one that's kind of later for the Head East show. And we started things off with that really kind of live and dirty version of Land of a Thousand Dances by Erkin Koray off the Live Off Nzili record. And, let's close out tonight's set. We're going to be ending in Africa here. And so first we're going to hear from Zambian artist Keith Milevhu. And then after that we're going to hear from Zimbabwe with the band Wells Fargo, a tune called Coming Home. And then we'll end from a couple from Algeria. We'll hear from Les Abranes and Mohat. Great. Thanks for staying with us tonight and supporting X-Ray out there. Hopefully you enjoyed tonight's set, and we'll see you every week, 7 o'clock. It's Head East.

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Scott here, hosting the show tonight. 2 hours of electronic music and sound. Got a few tracks from Takahiro Mukai to begin tonight's program. First piece on deck, number 591 from the Even Toned release. We've got music from Mukai's release Uneven and Aspiration coming up here in the first hour. New sound from Stuff and Shine. All kinds of good stuff tonight, folks. Following up the Head East program on right before Much Flavor and Ghost Tropic. It's 80 Pound Cardstock. It's X-Ray FM.

Sean. The culture wars are a smokescreen. So many of the divisions in this state and in this country are manufactured by billionaires who want us fighting each other instead of fighting them. They want us looking left.

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X-Ray FM. We're based in Portland, Oregon. Got a mini set here, starting off from the artist Wife. Tracks from three different releases. This piece we're playing right now, called Dream Deprivation. Psalm Star Electric before that, with a new track called S-Block. That's from the new compilation on Kino Disc, entitled American Dub Electronics. Stuff and Shine released another self-released collection of tracks called Dead Beats Going Nowhere, Volume 3. Played a track from that, and soon we'll have a track from the forthcoming Stuff and Shine release, set for an October release date on the Riot Seasons label. And Takahiro Mukai kicking off tonight's show. We played tracks number 504, 576, and 590 by Mukai. 80-pound cardstock here with you. Coming up later in the show, sound from MPU 101, music from Gas, and then we cruise into the second hour of tonight's show.

floating in space here tonight on 80-pound card stock from their 1996 self-titled release, Gas, with an untitled track. We also played another piece from Gas from their modern release, a track called Rotor. MPU 101 before that from the new MPU 107 release, and we had three tracks from the artist known as Wife before that, from three different Wife releases, all out on the Broken Toys label from the early 2020s. 80 Pound Cardstock proud to be one of the many shows here on Sunday. All-star lineup from start to finish. A pleasure to be associated with all of these great programs. If this is the first time you've checked out 80 Pound Cardstock, hey, thank you. Welcome in. Hope to have you come back week in and week out. 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
1: 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And if you really love it, every Saturday from 1 to 2 p.m., you can enjoy this show on X-Ray. That's KXRW. That's KXRY. We are KXRW. I'm DJ Stina, and without further ado, it's Sunday at 9, and it's time for The Impact Sound.

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A radio is yours. I even got Greg somewhere. Oh, no, he wandered off. Never mind. Greg was here for a bit, but you don't know that, and I cannot prove it, so you'll have to believe me musically.

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Yes, you are tuned to the Impact Sound right here on X-Ray FM, where radio is yours. This is the beginning of moving month. We're all going back to remote while we move to the new studio. So I hope y'all can come join me there when the time is right. I've been told it's going to be way cooler, a nice space for everyone to hang out at. Let's see what's going on in Peyton Place.

But I refuse to let you go. If I have to cry and plead for your sympathy,

Yes, you are tuned to the Impact Sound right here on Extra FM. Our radio is yours. We are in the middle of our big move to our brand new space. Thank you so much for making this possible. I think it's going to be a huge, huge, huge thing for all of us. Now, listen to Clancy Eccles and the sound of young children in the background. What will your mama say?

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Do it to it, Mama. Don't hurt Papa. Adam and Eve went up my sleeve.

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To the competition, I say. You need a jacket to back it, to crack my musical sprocket. 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

In Brooklyn it sets the pace as Jamie strolls on Prospect Place. In London when ravers swing, it's the Jeff Barnes thing. Honey, honey.

slowly. You are tuned to the Impact Sound right here on X-Ray FM, where radio is yours. I hope you all get a chance to take it easy.

This has been another transmission from the Impact Sign right here on X-Ray FM, where radio is yours. I'll catch you all next week. Stick around for the Wayward Girls Soul Club right after this. Big shout out to the crew at Beaches and to the whole Saturday afternoon family. Thank you for joining us. And remember, my friends, be good to yourselves, be good to each other. Smash the fashion, no matter how bad things get. We're promised that tomorrow better must come.

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1: 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I'm DJ Stina, and I am the host of Guitar and Other Machines. 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And I'm going to play a rebroadcast of an older episode here for you. 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Thanks for listening to KXRW. Welcome to another installment of Guitar and Other Machines. I'm DJ Stina here on KXRW. I've really been inspired lately by a DJ new to KXRW, but not new to radio, Jeff Ross. I first met him when we were part of Freeform Portland, which he still is a part of, and he also has a show on KBOO, and we both also spent time with the Portland Radio Authority, and he has a show Thursdays 4 p.m. called Time Into Space. And he's really reflecting and thinking about how music can transport us. So whether you're listening to a song for the first time and having that moment, or you're listening to a song again that's transporting you back to when you were 5, or when you were 20, or when you were 50, or maybe even into the future. It's got a couple of my favorite songs, which I really never get to play. We have some nostalgia feeling, but also some futuristic feeling. We have the most accessible Sun Ra you're going to hear, B-52s you probably haven't heard, and lots of other fun stuff. Behind me, Swing Slow, Harumi Hosono with Snow Wave. And after that comes the Sun Ra. Stay tuned. 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

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This is Guitar and Other Machines with DJ Stina, and that was just Basil Kirchen. I Start Counting 5 off the I Start Counting album, where you can explore all the numbers the bezel starts counting. Before that, Ronald Longer Stopped in the Middle of the Night off Searching South of North put that out in 2018. Asa Chang and Emerson Kitamuro would debut, also from 2018, the label, the Airplane label. Before that, Sun Ra with Dreaming. And I started the set off talking over Swing Slow Harumi Hosono's Snow Wave. I'm DJ Stina. 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Up next, Buffalo Daughter, a band I first heard in the late 90s, probably. Still as futuristic as ever, Jellyfish Blues is this next track on Guitar and Other Machines on KXRW.

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Have you been trained in improv? Then you may have heard of the yes and that but is just a dressed up and. That was just yes and with Centered Shell off their album Yes And. Driftless Records put that out in 2021. And that was just the last track off that last set here on Guitar and Other Machines. I'm DJ Stina on KXRW. Before that, Holger Sutzky with Ode to Perfume, a recent one. World Brain with Minute Papillon off Open Source. Mansions and Millions put that out in 2024. And another one from Basselkirchen, Primitive London 1. Benjamin Liu with Profondorus off Propos de Passage, something like that. Cram Discs, 1985. Started the set off with Buffalo Daughter, Jellyfish Blues off the New Rock album. Thanks so much for joining me here on KXRW. We're an all-volunteer station located in Vancouver, and I just love that you're joining me and that you join me and listen to archives or listen live. This show is all about memories and futures, memories of a future. Those are the short stories I've been reading. And also, Jeff Ross's radio show, Thursdays here at 4 p.m. Up next, at B-52's song you probably don't think about if you haven't ever heard of it in the first place, Deep Sleep, off their 1982 release, Mesopotamia.

Scott.

Thank you so much for joining me for this hour of guitar and other machines. I don't know how much guitar you heard. There was some explicit guitar. There were some more implicit and explicit machines. That was just Harmonia with Veterano on Greenland Records. Before that, Cool Music with Green Mountain Beauties, Wanton Jazz. It's the album, and Artibus Records put that out in 2011. Brian Briggs before that with AEO2, the album Brain Damage from 1981. Bearsville Records put that out. Holger Sutzka and Jai Wobble with Where is the Money, one of my favorite songs ever. I'll just put that out there. That record I got maybe 20 years ago. I love that record. So Where is the Money? Before that, B-52s with Deep Sleep. We started the set off with B-52s, and we're going to end it with a classic, Hot on the Heels of Love by Throbbing Gristle. Thank you so much for joining me on this show. I've really enjoyed the feelings, the futures, the memories, all of the stuff here on Guitar and Other Machines. You can always join me on Mondays, 4 p.m., and replayed elsewhere and archived at KXRW.fm.

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1: 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My name is DJ Gillyflower, and this is Turtles Have Short Legs.

Hello and welcome to Turtles Have Short Legs on X-Ray FM. I am your host, DJ Gillyflower. We just heard from a duo out of Germany, the Fulmars, from their self-titled release on Static Age from 2026. We heard the Old Lady of Quellcorn. Carla Del Forno before that, from Confession, her 2026 release on her own Calista label. We heard Nighttime Carla Del Forno on tour in the United States right now. Closest she's coming to Portland is San Francisco, and that is September 13th. Before Carla Del Forno, we heard from I, a project of Loren Exposito. We heard from the album Sabine, which originally came out in 2016. It has received a 2026 remastered repress, care of Knickle House. We heard Harvest Heart. Beginning the set, Minim from El Pais del Mon, which will be out on Not Not Fun later this year. We heard Aliment des Deus. Playing right now, it is Laura Cannell from Sound Horde 2, Jurassic Voices on Brawl. One of several 2026 releases from Laura. This track is called The Cacophonous Chorus of Dawn. X-Ray is thrilled to announce that we are in the process of officially moving to a new home. In partnership with Kickstand Comedy, X-Ray's new headquarters will be on the corner of Southeast 10th and Hawthorne pretty darn soon, sometime this fall. X-Ray is paying for this move largely with contributions from donors like you. Any donation you make today will go directly to the costs of construction and equipment needed to finish this move. We also need your ideas to help us develop a community venue where we can engage more with the public and create a true arts and civics hub for Portland. Go to xray.fm to learn more about the move and how you can help. Thank you so much for listening to X-Ray FM and to Turtles Have Short Legs. I'm just getting started in my hour today. I hope you stay tuned.

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This program is Turtles Have Short Legs, and I'm your host, DJ Gillyflower. That was Wendy and Carl with the Optigan Conservatory. The album Wendy and Carl Meet Optigan Conservatory, it is on the Cranky label. It is just out. We heard the opening track from the album, Conductor. Before that, it was Wood Woes from a self-titled release on Language of Stone. We heard the track At the Swimming Hole. Before Wood Woes, it was Pablo's Eye from their latest release on the Stroom label. Everything You Give Away is the title of the LP. We heard Pendientes de Jade. Beginning the set, Sourdour out of France from the Outradora release, which will be out later this year on a few labels, Pagans and Mouret Music among them. We heard the first track that is available from the forthcoming LP is entitled Les Pèbres. Last time I spoke to you, it was Laura Cannell from Sound Horde 2, Jurassic Voices. Playing right now, it is Manja Ristić, currently based in Serbia. This is from a new LP entitled Paper Cuts on Scatter Archive. Really beautiful combination of field recordings and instrumentation. This track, mostly field recordings, but absolutely beautiful. It's called Transgressive Bodies. We will hear the rest of this track. And then we'll hear from Merope, who were just here in Portland last week. What an absolute treat it was. We'll hear from their 2024 album, Veula, which is out on Stroom. We'll hear the track Rana. As always, I so sincerely appreciate you listening to Turtles Have Short Legs and to X-Ray FM, where radio is yours.

We are an archipelago of oases, inversions of orange and blue on the map. Us water bodies strewn across sands. Association of love modules tapped through subterranean currents. Aquifer that finds its way skyward, surfacing in mirrors for clouds, stars, and lapis abyss. Trust mirages as missives and puddles as portals. Listen for ghost notes in empty lots. 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

children of red rocks and creosote steaming after rain, learning the ways of camels. 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

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This program is Turtles Have Short Legs, and I am your host, DJ Gillyflower. We just heard from Troth, the duo of Amelia Bessany and Cooper Bowman out of Australia. Their new album, The Limits of a Light Touch, on their own Dearest Latest label. We heard Burroughs. Prior to that, Gilroy Mir, project of Oliver Scherer, based in Sussex, UK. Gilroy Mir, just one of his many personas. The new Gilroy Mir album is entitled Furlongs, and it's out on the Claypipe label. We heard a Wet Afternoon. Prior to that, it was Slow Foam from Knight Rider. It's new on Somewhere Press. We heard Monsoon. Beginning the set, the absolutely wonderful Maropa from Veula, which came out on Stroom in late 2024. We heard Rana. It was such an honor to see them in Portland recently. An unforgettable evening of music. Playing right now, it is FM Orchestra from Panorama One, curated selection of tracks that have been released by the Cosmo Pits label. It is, of course, on Cosmo Pits. This track is entitled Chi Chi, the selector of the Panorama One compilation is Jens Braun. I just have one track left in my hour today. We'll hear from Orso Breblau from Making Friends. We'll hear Campanilleros. I highly encourage you to keep it tuned to X-Ray FM for a string of fabulous music programs, beginning with Very Good Plus, hosted by DJ Ed. That is coming up next. For right now, I'm DJ Gillyflower signing off the mic. I'll see you next time for another edition of Turtles Have Short Legs on X-Ray FM.

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1: 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Copy it. Copy it. Copy it. Copy it. Copy it. Copy it. Copy it. Copy it. Copy it. Copy it. Copy it. Copy it. Copy it. Copy it. 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Copy it. Copy it. Copy it. Copy it. Copy it. Copy it. Copy it. Copy it. Copy it. Copy it. Copy it. Copy it. Copy it. Copy it. Copy it. Copy it. Copy it. Copy it. Copy it. Copy it. Copy it. Copy it. Copy it. Copy it. Copy it. Copy it. Copy it. Copy it. Copy it. Copy it. Copy it. Copy it. Copy it. Copy it. Copy it. Copy it. Copy it. Copy it. Copy it. Copy it. Copy it. Copy it. Copy it. Copy it. Copy it. Copy it. Copy it. Copy it. Copy it. Copy it. Copy it. Copy it. Copy it. Copy it. Copy it. Cop

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I'm Cosmic Grifter, and this is Growing Gently Insane. I missed my show last week because I had my brother in town from Washington, D.C., and I was out at museums and hiking around, but I am happy to be back. Today's show is called Comfort Zone, so these are going to be pretty warm in tone and have some really nice harmonies. As always, though, I will throw in some oddball stuff. I do have some private press stuff that I picked up that is pretty fun. But anyways, let's get this show going. Remember, radio is yours.

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I'm Cosmic Grifter, and this is Growing Gently Insane. Let me give you the rundown on what we just listened to, going in reverse. That last song was called To Be by the band Green. Prior to that, it was the song In the Land of Gray and Pink by Caravan. I've been looking for that record for quite some time, and I came upon a Japanese pressing, so I was pretty stoked to find that this week. Prior to that, it was the song Who Am I by Country Joe and the Fish. I've had that record for quite some time, but I recently got an upgrade copy. That LP was supposed to come with a big fold-out color fish game that you were supposed to cut pieces out and play as a board game, and I found it very hard to actually find LPs with the inserts, so when I did find one earlier this year that was intact, I was quite happy. I do want to play the game, however. It means I have to find another copy of the game, so it might take a little while. Prior to that, it was the song Pudding Street by C-Train, and we started off the set with the song Firefly by The Cake. Let's get back to it. Remember, radio is yours.

listening to KXRY Portland, X-Ray FM, broadcasting on 107.1 and 91.1, and on the coast at 91.7, also streaming live on X-Ray.fm. I'm Cosmic Grifter, and this is Growing Gently Insane. Well, that portion of the show sure turned into kind of a downer, but let me give you the rundown on what we just listened to going in reverse. That last song was With Tomorrow by Gene Clark. Prior to that, it was Treat Me Bad by Moby Grape. Then it was I've Got Confidence by Eternity. That is 70s private press Christian rock, and I couldn't resist getting that record because the cover was amazing, and I love that kind of loungy, deep vocal feel that that track had. Prior to that, it was Eden's Cove by Eden Abes. Then it was Down Through the Night by Hawkwind, and we started off this set with The Things We Said Today by The Pleasure Fair. We have about 20 minutes left in the show, so let me give you the rundown on what we're going to listen to. We're going to start off with the song CID in Uruk by Amon Dool, followed by the song Song for Wild by Mark Fry. That'll be followed by the song Incarnation by Dagobert Bohm. Then it's going to be the song Weird Caravan by Claus Schulz. And we're going to end the show with the song She Was Good by The Talisman. I'm Cosmic Grifter. Catch me next time on Growing Gently Insane. Remember, radio is yours.

0: 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Al Perez has thrilled local and abroad audiences for over two decades with his unique blend of light rock, R&B, fan-favorite covers, and a touch of Latin flavor. To book Al Perez or hear his latest Warrior Records release, Love Revolution, go to warriorrecords.com/Al-Perez. 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
1: 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You're about to hear a rebroadcast of a KXRW original show. The host is Kat Landon, the show is Anamorphic Sound, and you can catch new episodes of this show every second and fourth Friday at 10. Again, Kat Landon hosts Anamorphic Sound the second and fourth Fridays at 10 p.m. are when new episodes drop. Anamorphic Sound is a biweekly exploration of music that bends perspective. Moving across experimental and genre-defying sounds, the show focuses on texture, contrast, and the art of listening itself. Rather than staying within fixed categories, Anamorphic Sound follows threads of mood, structure, and curiosity, placing unexpected pieces in conversation and inviting listeners to hear familiar forms from new angles. Listening reframed. Here's a rebroadcast of Anamorphic Sound.

That was Wreckmeister Harmonies with Night of Your Ascension, Part 1, off the 2015 album of the same name, which is supposedly a commentary on our own fascination with bloodlust and our seemingly insatiable appetite for lurid depictions of depravity. My name is Kat, and this is Anamorphic Sound on KXRW Vancouver 99.9. 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

kite known as hope is in the shape of a person whose bitter black horses painted wide and riding, who is buoyant in a blind and perilous sky. The mountain pours mountain down the clouds, wondering at man and his symbols. Who loosed the slack jaw draping night only to throw its handful fats under Daedalus' sun? I could see you were midair in this way, and all around the high hall, tower crumbles tower down the youngest of the languages, leaving its condemned men to hang in the wordless air.

0: That was Hunting Bears by Radiohead off of their 2001 album Amnesiac. Before that, we heard Kite Known as Hope by Emma Ruth Rundle, which is a poem from her poetry collection called The Bella Vista. And we started that set out with a track called Not Myself by Sister Grotto from their 2016 EP Song for an Unborn Son. 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
1: One. Apathy. I am that I am, and I am nothing. Two. Disruption. There goes a great shudder through the muscle, a shimmering of bells through the mist. Three. Curiosity. One quick moment to crane the neck. I have always possessed the insatiable need to see what happens inside the room. Four. Assimilation. Low wellspring of knowledge, of feeling, of sensation, beauty. Overwhelming. I will dislocate my jaw to fit it all in. Five. Aggrandization. The pull. Yes, the pull. Send down your cordage of suffocation and let me in. Six. Delineation. I want to know what God knows, and I will be with him. Sent over the edge, I sigh. Flush against the veil.

Speaking of fairness, the fools herein. Hate, resentment.

That last track we heard was Wanderings from Portland's own experimental metal band, The Body, off of their 2016 album, No One Deserves Happiness. Before that was Man on the Wire by Nod, and before that was Poldrone by Ethel Kane from her 2025 album called Perverts. 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My name is Kat, and this has been an episode of Anamorphic Sound on KXRW Vancouver 99.9. I'm going to leave you with one last track, Letting Go While Holding On by Nine Inch Nails. Thanks for tuning in. Until next time.

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2: 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Country music wouldn't be what it is today without all those amazingly talented country divas. So this episode is dedicated to all of them. It's an all-female episode. You are going to love it. Well, let's get things rolling and blow open the barn doors with Dasha's Not at This Party.

0: So how about that for new country divas? That last one was the Bennett Hall Band with Country Ain't. So let's take a break and hear from our sponsors.
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0: 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So let's go to the 90s and take a listen to Faith Hill with Wild One. She's a super country diva.

0: How about some of that boot stomping from reigning country queen, the queen diva herself, Dolly Parton, with her hit Jolene?
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This is Doug Cox, your host for Blind Country on KXRW 99.9 FM in Vancouver, Washington. So let's check out Sugarland with Baby Girl.

So that was the smooth sounds of the original country diva, Patsy Cline with Crazy. Let's check out a modern country diva, Holly Dunn, with You Really Had Me Going.

0: That was Guys Do It All the Time by Mindy McCready.
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0: 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All right, folks, so here is classic country diva Loretta Lynn with You're Not Woman Enough to Take My Man.

Those were wise words from Lori Morgan with What Part of No Don't You Understand? Next up, Mary Chapin Carpenter.

So now we need some of the greatest hair in country music. Crystal Gayle with Don't It Make My Brown Eyes Blue.

Good Lord, I love that woman's voice. Wynonna Judd, and that was No One Else on Earth. All right, let's take it to the Bible Belt with Taylor Austin Dye.

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So that was one of the actual greatest country slide players, who happens to be a country diva also, Bonnie Raitt with Something to Talk About. All right, y'all, let's take a moment and check out a brand new artist. Her name is Dana Powell. She's an up-and-coming diva, and this is her tune, Where Would We Be?

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1: 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Now let's get us some Leanne Rimes with

All right, so we're going to hear now from Gretchen Wilson with her hit Redneck Woman. Now, keep in mind, she's got a brand new album coming out soon, so it'll be interesting to hear what she has to say.

So now we're going to Tammy Wynette, one of the greatest country diva singers ever to exist. And this is Stand By.

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Thank you all for listening. 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

0: there's some Tanya Tucker for you with Delta Dawn. So let's take a listen to, one of the biggest country divas out there these days, Shania Twain, and her enormous hit, I Feel Like a Woman.
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2: 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So one of the most recognizable and famous country divas is Pam Tillis, and this is her song, Me, Vida Loca.

There's some Harper Valley PTA for you by Jeannie C. Riley. All right, so now we're going to hear from a newer diva. Her name is Annie Bosco.

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Between the hours of 10 p.m. and 6 a.m., KXRY may broadcast material that could be offensive to some members of our audience. Listener discretion is advised. Welcome to the Heavy Metal Sewing Circle. I'm DJ Nate C. Thank you to Ramaphone and the Denim Dinner Party for setting them up. In the background, you're hearing a bit of the Rockabye Baby lullaby renditions of AC/DC. I chose Hell's Bells because I thought it made the most perfect lullaby music. An hour of hard rock and heavy metal ahead, no specific theme. We're going to start off tonight way back in 1966. Obviously, this is not a heavy metal song, but the subject matter is certainly heavy. It is the Turtles, known for their number one smash hit, So Happy Together. But this is a little-known track they recorded called Grim Reaper of Love.

Well, that was a nice long set. We just heard Murders in the Rue Morgue by Iron Maiden off the Killers album. Before that, Judas Priest with The Ripper from Sad Wings of Destiny. We heard a great sweet B-side called Burning from 1973. And Jailhouse Frog, the Amon Duel 2-track that I was repping last week. If you would like to reach out to me, you can hit me live on the DJ text line tonight, 971-220-KXRY. Or if you're listening to the archive, at any time convenient for you, you can email me at heavymetalladiesnight@gmail.com. Let's go back to 1984 now, when Metallica was the greatest band in the world. From the Ride the Lightning album, this is Fight Fire with Fire.

That was Ozzy with some pop metal perfection, the song Desire off the No More Tears album from 1991. Before that, we put the Dio in Radio with a track off Lock Up the Wolves called Why Are They Watching Me? We're going to get heavier and heavier now, starting in 1990 with Sodom's fourth album, the album Better Off Dead. It was not a fan favorite because the three before it were so perfect. But I found this mid-tempo rocker that I believe is an ode to the Texas Chainsaw. It's called The Saw is the Law.

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0: Thank you.
1: That was Voivod with Nanoman off the Voivod Lives album from 2000. That recording from the Dynamo Festival. It features E-Force, Eric Forrest, on vocals and bass. He recently filled in for Voivod on a European tour when Snake was unavailable. Snake is back on stage with Voivod now, and as a tribute to E-Force helping them out, they played Nanoman the other night, so I thought it'd be good to give you a nice, tight trio version of that one. Next up, a newer track from a band out of Salt Lake City called Seeking the Sun. This is a single they put on Bandcamp last year called Lobotomy. Check it out.

That was Christian Mistress from their 2025 album Children of the Earth with the song Shadow. Christine's vocals sound so good on that. Thanks, as always, for tuning in. Another Hard Rockin' episode next week, and hopefully a ticket giveaway. We're going to go out tonight with a song from the new Psy album. This one features guest appearance from Michael Akerfeld of Opeth. The record is called Go Ka. The song is called Unpu Tenpu. I got to see Psy in Montana and in Portland in July, and after 30 years of waiting to see them, they did not disappoint. If you ever get a chance to see them live, I highly recommend it. See you next Wednesday.

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Radio is yours. I am Rachel Good. You are tuned in to Skybound Station on this beautiful Saturday. And we are starting this week off with one of the songs from the great Linda Perhocks, Paper Mountain Man, off Parallelogram. I think the musical community on the internet had a scare recently when she was reported missing. It is wonderful news that Linda has been found safe. And I just hope, I'm sure that nobody listening knows her, but I just hope she knows how loved she is and how much her music means to so many of us. We're going to settle in for a groovy morning. A little less twang today, maybe a little more psychedelic folk. But let's just keep things going with Kurt Becher. Thanks for listening to X-Ray FM.

That was Bridget St. John with Nice, something we all want. Nice, nice times. Before that, we heard Alan Hall off Pipe Dream with United States of Mind. Great song, great artist, definitely worth checking out. We kept things going just before that with Kathy Smith, It's Taking So Long. Love that song. Discovered that on a comp called Folk Is Not a Four-Letter Word. That just was really a transformative musical experience for me. Beautiful song, cool groovy vibes. And that set started off with Kurt Becher and Lament of the Astral Cowboy, the man responsible for all of your favorite sunshine pop, and a great songwriter and singer in his own right. 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

Chad and Jeremy with sunstroke, something I hope nobody is having if you're out on the farm at Pickathon. It does get hot out there. Before that, we heard a great song called Wild Man from Ginny Riley. That's off the Numero Group's Wayfaring Strangers, Ladies of the Canyon, which is sometimes I feel like this show is just a Numero Group fan account, but definitely amazing stuff on there. We heard Leslie Duncan with Everything Changes. The great Sandy Denny with For Nobody to Hear off her self-titled album Sandy. And we started off that set with Michael Chapman and Stranger in the Room. You are listening to Skybound Station on X-Ray FM. A great day of programming awaits you, whatever your Saturday holds. Thanks so much for listening. We will just keep going with some music. I don't have a lot to say today. It's the summer. I feel like everyone's kind of on vacation brain. And so whether your vacation is at your desk, taking a little break to listen to some music, or if you're actually out in the world somewhere, I hope you're listening to great tunes and enjoying the sun. Here's John Martin.

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1: 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You're about to hear a rebroadcast of The Women's Mosaic. The Women's Mosaic is a show that explores the real lives of local women through story-rich interviews with co-hosts Karen Morrison and Elizabeth Madrigal. They expose what works and what doesn't to enhance the well-being of women in our greater community. So you can catch new episodes of The Women's Mosaic every second and fourth Tuesday here on KXRW from 7 to 7:30 p.m. Again, this is a KXRW-created show with co-hosts Karen Morrison and Elizabeth Madrigal. The Women's Mosaic new episodes drop the second and fourth Tuesdays at 7 p.m.
2: I'm Elizabeth Madrigal.
3: And I'm Karen Morrison.
2: And we're the hosts of The Women's Mosaic, where the real lives of women and girls are shared and celebrated.
3: In this space, we honor the feminine and amplify the voices of women speaking their truth.
2: The Women's Mosaic delves into the real lives of local women through story-rich interviews, learning what works and what doesn't to enhance the health and well-being of women in our community.
3: We strive to share unique perspectives, resource sharing, and instructions on how to be kind by any means necessary. Welcome to the Women's Mosaic.

0: Welcome to the very first episode of the Women's Mosaic. Today's guest is Dr. Damilola Olupona. Dr. Olupona moved to the United States with her family from Nigeria at age 17. She graduated with a Bachelor of Science degree in mathematics, and then she attended Nova Southeastern University College of Osteopathic Medicine, where she received her medical degree and a master's in public health. She did her residency program at Southern Illinois University Family Medicine Program in Quincy, Illinois. She has been a Kaiser Permanente physician since 2018 and practices family medicine in Battleground, Washington. Outside of work, she enjoys plants, spending time with loved ones, and all kinds of shows and travel. Dr. Olupona shares her experience on so much we couldn't fit it all in one episode. Make yourself comfortable for part one of Elizabeth Madrigal and Karen Morrison's conversation with Dr. Damilola Olupona.
1: We're very fortunate today to have our first guest, Dr. Damilola Olupona, who practices family medicine in Battleground and Vancouver, Washington. She was born and raised in Nigeria, where both of her parents were in the medical field. At 17, she immigrated to the United States to attend college and decided to pursue medicine as her way of providing care to people. We have so many questions about women's health. We're very eager to ask her. So thanks so much for being here today, Dr. Olupona.
2: Thank you for having me.
1: So I guess, Karen, you want to ask the first, the first question?
3: My pleasure. As a doctor and a person, what would you like to tell us about yourself?
2: I think what I would like to say is that I'm just a woman just like everybody else. And I think that in society, sometimes people put like doctors on a sort of like pedestal, you know, and I don't necessarily like that feeling or comfortable with that feeling. And so I want to be seen just like, you know, a normal, everyday other person with just a little bit more knowledge in sorting things.
1: Well, that sounds sort of wonderful, except she, full disclosure, she is my doctor. And she got me when she said one day, after I was being very critical of my lack of effort in a particular area, it might be a good idea to give myself a little grace. I'm just passing that on. It was one of the most meaningful things any doctor has ever said to me, and I'm still trying to do it. So I'd like to ask you another question here. Vaccination is considered one of the top 10 20th century health achievements. Yet there is a vocal anti-vax contingent, and particularly in Clark County, which is very distressing. So how is vaccination handled in your practice? And I know this is one of your passions, so I would like you to go on as long as you want to. When you run out of steam, we'll ask you another question.
2: Okay. So thankfully, I work for an organization that is very pro-vaccine, and so that really helps when, you know, we talk about that as an organization. So I'll talk about what I do, like, in my practice, and then also what we do, you know, in the organization as a whole. I've always been pro-vaccine even since I was in medical school, and so it's just something that I've been passionate about. You know, my previous job prior to working for Kaiser Permanente, all the medical assistants, everybody who worked with me always knew, like, whenever patients came in, you know, it was one of the things that, you know, we talked to them about was, you know, let's get you up to date on your immunizations if you weren't up to date on it. I work for Kaiser Permanente, and one of the things that we do with our electronic medical records that is very helpful is that it has a list, you know, of the vaccinations that people are due for. And so we have something called the patient support tool that every time people come in, you know, for an office visit, the medical assistants, they print, and so they give that to the clinician, you know, that the patient is seen, and then they highlight, you know, the things that they're due for. So, well, I don't work at the other clinic, so I can't really speak to what they do, but this is what is supposed to be happening in all of Kaiser Permanente, is that when the medical assistants are rooming the patients, you know, they talk to them and say, hey, you are due for these vaccines. Would you like to get them today? And if they say yes, you know, they give them the paperwork to fill out, you know, so that way, we can make sure we get them the vaccines before they leave. If they say no, they will write it on the paper that they say no, so that, you know, when the clinician comes in to see them, you know, then they can say, hey, you know, the medical assistant, you know, mentioned that you had said no to this vaccines. Like, did you want to talk about them? Like, you know, whether do you have questions about the vaccines? You know, what are your reasonings? You know, what's your reasoning for saying no, you know, for the vaccine, so we can have, you know, a conversation, you know, about it? Because sometimes it's, you know, people want more information about the vaccine. And so, you know, having the clinician, like, talk to them about it, you know, it can help change that no, you know, to a yes. You know, sometimes, and there are people who, because of, you know, the culture, you know, that they're from, or, like, they have a lot of misgivings about vaccines, you know, because they're like, well, you know, the government has put things in the vaccine, or, you know, things like that. And, you know, that is just, there's nothing that I'm going to be able to do to change their mind. But it's like, okay, you know, let's at least have that conversation. And so for the people who are on the fence, you know, it might be, okay, we'll have this conversation. Maybe it's a no today, but maybe, you know, that no, that was a firm no. We're not, like, scooching you a little bit, you know, towards, you know, a maybe, and then hopefully, you know, something in the future, it will be a yes. And so, yeah, so it's just like having that repeated conversation. But I think one of the things that I'll have to say, like, in the beginning of my career, I probably was a little bit forceful about, like, you know, pushing vaccines. And then I had to pull back and say, I don't want anybody to feel bad about, you know, their choice, because it is your choice and their body. And, like, my job is to educate them about, you know, this is what I recommend. Like, you know, these are the recommendations, and I'm doing it because we want to protect you. And you have your reasons, you know, for not wanting the vaccine. But, like, I don't want that to affect our relationship with me being, you know, your doctor. Like, I still want you to be able to trust all the other things that I say about your health, and not feel like because we don't agree, you know, on this vaccine issue, like, you can't talk to me about other things, or, like, I'm not going to take anything else that you say, you know, seriously. So it's like, you know, I want us to continue, you know, with our relationship, even if we disagree, you know, about this, because I think that, you know, it's very important, you know, for you to get vaccinated. And, like, in battleground, like, you know, we especially, like, the Russian population and the Ukrainian population have specific stuff about vaccines. And I think, like, some of it is just, like, you know, has been passed down from generations about, like, not trusting the government and, you know, medical care that comes from that. And so, you know, they don't want vaccines. And then now vaccines have also become a very, like, political thing as well. And so that has also made, you know, people who were getting vaccines before and were getting, you know, their children vaccinated, and now they're like, well, I'm not going to do it anymore. And I'm like, okay, you know, if you're not going to do all of them, are you willing to do one of them? Like, you know, so it's like, you know, sometimes trying to, like, bargain with people and say, okay, you know, what are you willing, you know, to do, you know, you know, when it comes to vaccines, so we can at least get, you know, your kids some of them. And sometimes it's saying, okay, you know, like, for kids especially, you can't go to school or daycare, you know, without some of these vaccines. Yes, you know, you can sign paperwork to say that, you know, you have a religious or a philosophical, you know, reason for not getting vaccines, but not in the state of Washington, you can't for measles anymore. Like, it has to be a medical reason, you know, for you to say your child is not going to get the measles vaccine. So unless you're planning on homeschooling, like, for you to, you know, for your child to go to daycare, they have to get the measles vaccine, because in 2017-2018 there was a measles outbreak. And so it's like, you know, just having those conversations, you know, with, you know, people about, you know, the importance of it. And I think a lot of it is because, you know, vaccines have done what they're supposed to do. And so they've been very effective. And so people just think, well, you know, all of this stuff is, like, you know, it's just like a cold, you know, like, they have chicken pox and they'll be fine. And, you know, but it's like, people suffered and people died, you know, from all of this, like, illnesses, and vaccines, you know, have prevented you know, a lot of illnesses and diseases and deaths, and they've done what they're supposed to do. And so we don't know people who've suffered, you know, from these things. And so we forget, you know, how bad things can be. And so we're just like, well, it doesn't matter. You know, we're not going to, you know, we're not going to choose to we're not vaccinated. And so we are seeing more and more cases of things, you know, coming up. So, yeah, so I think, in our office, like at the Battleground office, we're all very pro-vaccine. And so, like, you know, all the clinicians and like the medical assistants all know that's an expectation when a patient comes in. You know, you talk to them about the vaccines. If they say no, they let us as a clinician know, so that way we talk to the patients as well to say, hey, you know, you're due for this vaccine. This is why, you know, we recommend it for you, because, you know, you have this certain medical condition, or because of your age, or all this stuff. And we go from there.
1: So. Thank you so much. I will put in a pitch for vaccinations for measles, because my grandfather at 9 lost his hearing because of a case of measles when they didn't have vaccinations for it. So I'm with you all the way, 100%.
3: Okay. And just switching gears just a little bit, what should the concerns and wellness criteria be for teenage girls?
2: So I think for teenage girls, especially in the day and age that we are now, I think that mental health, you know, is a huge, you know, a huge concern and a huge thing that, you know, needs to be on the forefront when they go in for their well child, you know, their well visits, and also even like for parents, you know, to be on the lookout for, because with social media and with a lot of, you know, of teenage girls, you know, a lot of teenage girls, you know, being on social media, you know, and being, you know, aware of different things, like that can have a very big impact on their mental health. Mm-hmm. And so I think like having, you know, conversations, you know, when they come in for their well, you know, mm-hmm. when they come in for their well child, we do have conversations with them, you know, about how they're doing mentally. You know, they're being bullied, they're being picked up, like, you know, what kind of their habits on social media are. But like parents also like being on the lookout to say, hey, you know, is your teenager withdrawing, like, you know, more? I mean, yes, there's some of the, you know, their teenager, they're not going to be want to hang out with their parents, you know, as much, because, you know, they're a teenager, like they want to hang out with their friends more. But it's like, are they also not wanting to hang out with their friends? You know, are they like all of a sudden, like, you know, losing a lot of weight, you know, and now before maybe they were wearing, you know, t-shirts, but now they're always wearing long sleeved, you know, all the time, because that could be maybe they're cutting. And so they're wearing long sleeves so that nobody sees, you know, where they're cutting. So like, have their grades dropped suddenly where, you know, previously they were straight A students and now it's like, you know, they're making C's and D's, you know, so like trying to figure out, you know, what's going on. So I think it's going to be really a lot of mental health, but I think also like talking about their cycles, because, you know, people are not always open about that. And so it's like, you know, teenagers think, well, that's normal, you know. But I'm like, well, if you're, you know, bleeding and having to change your sheets every night because you know your menstrual cycle is so heavy, that's not normal. Like, you know, that's too much bleeding. So let's talk about, you know, what's going on and like what we can do, you know, to help with that.
1: That's wonderful. Wonderful advice. I know I wish someone had told me when I was a young girl, there are options. So as far as women and motherhood, a lot of women are postponing having children, you know, for educational reasons, for economic reasons. And I know that there are a lot of concerns. I know the word now, geriatric pregnancy, is rarely used because it makes everybody tweak. But advanced maternal age is considered 35 plus.
2: Correct.
1: Could you talk about what you think the path should be, the choices, the education on that for women who are trying to make this decision? Say, you know, it used to be before 30, mm-hmm. and now, you know, everything's changed.
2: Yeah. So I think that people really should start thinking about that decision, you know, way before they turn 35. So if you're like, well, you know, right now I want to focus on my career and I'm going to hold off, you know,

0: If you're over 35, usually it's if you've tried for 6 months, that assumes you're in a heterosexual relationship and you've tried for 6 months and you've not been able to have children, then that's when we recommend, like, you know, going to a fertility, clinician and like talking about, okay, what the next steps are, because it might be, okay, you need to be on medication to help you release more eggs, you know, when you ovulate, you know, doing a sperm count for your partner, you know, just there's a lot of options.
1: Thank you.
2: The organization WHO wants people to stop drinking alcohol to lower their cancer risk. Do you have any recommendations on this for women?
0: So, I mean, I'm sure, you know, there was a lot of studies done for them to come up with that recommendation. But I'm also like, you know, we only have one life, and and I don't know that I will tell people to not drink alcohol ever for the rest of your life. I mean, I personally don't enjoy alcohol, but I think that moderation, you know, is key. And so, like, you know, when we talk about, you know, the amount that women should drink, usually we talk about, you know, like one drink a day is kind of the recommendation for women, you know, to drink. So I think if, you know, people are sticking to that standards and kind of looking at what else, you know, in your life is putting you at risk for heart disease, then I think that that's really, like, I think it really should be looking at the whole picture. So if it's, you know, you don't smoke, you exercise, you know, regularly, you don't have a family history of early cardiovascular disease, you know, or stroke, you don't have high blood pressure, or if you have high blood pressure, your blood pressure is well controlled, you know, you don't have diabetes or you have well controlled diabetes. So, like, if you don't have any other risk factors, and the only thing is, like, you know, you have a glass of wine with dinner, then I'm not going to say, you know, give up your glass of wine with dinner. Now, if you, you know, smoke a pack of cigarettes a day, you have high blood pressure, you have all these other, like, risk factors, then it's like, okay, we really need to be having a conversation about, like, reducing, you know, your risk factors, you know, for heart disease. And, you know, maybe it is then, okay, you need to give up, like, if the alcohol is the one thing that you're like, okay, I can give up the alcohol, then yes, you know, give up the alcohol. So I won't say, like, a blanket statement, like, everybody should give it out. I think it's more looking at the individual risk factors of the patient.
2: Thank you.
1: Well, you're listening to the Women's Mosaic. Our guest today is Dr. Damilola Olopona, and she is talking about women and girls and health and reducing your risk of dying in the nicest way. We'll be back in a moment. Don't go anywhere now. We thank you for joining us.

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0: Welcome back to The Woman's Mosaic. I'm Karen Morrison with Elizabeth Madrigal. And today we are chatting with Dr. O, who practices family medicine in Battleground, Washington.
1: So now it's my turn again. 45% of American women, 20 and up, already have some cardiovascular disease, according to the CDC.
2: Center for Disease for the

0: uses prevention and control.
1: I was really shocked by this, 20 plus. And, you know, it's a government statistic, which probably means it's undercounting. So I just thought, wow, here, you know, at my age, I'm thinking heart disease, but I wasn't thinking that at 20.
0: I haven't read the article, but I think I'll like to see, like, what exactly do they count as cardiovascular disease? But because they could also be talking about, you know, some just a little bit of plaque, you know, on the blood vessel, which is very common, you know, to see in people. And I think nowadays we're seeing that more in people because, you know, lifestyles are very different from where they were, you know, in the past where we're not as active. You know, the foods that we're eating are very different from what they were. And so I think that's probably why we are seeing, you know, an increase in cardiovascular disease. And I think some of the things that people can do, you know, to help with decrease that is, you know, eating less processed foods, which can be difficult because you come home from work, you know, you just want to have dinner, and processed foods are the fastest things, you know, to be able to eat as opposed to, like, you know, getting your vegetables, cutting them out, and like doing all of those things that's going to take you 30 minutes to an hour before you have dinner ready. And so, you know, convenience makes things, I mean, it's convenient, but it's not always the healthiest, you know, thing to eat. And I think also like making space for exercise, because it can be hard sometimes to fit that into the schedule, also depending on, you know, what kind of job or what your socioeconomic status is. Because if you're having to work 2 to 3 jobs to make ends meet, then there's no way you're going to be able to fit exercise, you know, into your routine because you're worried about how am I going to pay rent? How am I going to pay all my bills and all of those things? And, oh, going to the gym or, you know, going for a 30-minute walk, like, that's not a priority, you know, at that time. But also, you know, just the stress of life can increase cardiovascular disease as well. Yeah,
1: it's a tough one, isn't it?
0: It really is.
1: And, you know, I guess one of the things I always wonder about is women. We always make sure everybody else is okay. Mm-hmm. You know, like we get our kids to the dentist. We get our, you know, daughters to get their pap smears or their, you know, mammograms. But when it comes to ourselves, I mean, I think the most vivid example for me was Elizabeth Edwards, the presidential candidate's wife who died of breast cancer because she had 2 little children as a second family and didn't get her mammogram. I still wonder, you know, what we can do to encourage women. You hear this, women out there, we need you to take care of yourselves. You got a role model for your daughters and you got a role model for your sons too. And I have to do it. That's why I'm just saying this out loud for myself.
0: Yeah, I think that is, like, you know, a very important thing for people because it's, if you're not taking care of yourself, you can't really take care of other people because then you get to a place where you have nothing else to give because you have not replenished things for yourself. And so, you know, I think that's what, you know, I try to encourage people when they come to see me, you know, and try to frame it that way is that, you know, you need gas to be able to, like, give to people. And so, you know, and I give it to people as homework. And I'm like, okay, the next time we meet, you're going to have to tell me the things that you did for yourself. Like, you know, and you have to spend time, you know, an hour a week is all I'm asking. And you, like, you can't do it at home because your children are there. They're going to come and knock on your bedroom door. So, you know, go to a park, like go to Target, go to wherever you are, like turn off your phone. You know, they have another parent in their life or another adult that if something happens in that hour that they can reach out to. But like it needs to be time for you to do whatever you want. Like even if it's just laying and staring at the ceiling, like I don't care, but it's whatever you want to do that is not taking care of anybody else, but it's just it's taking care of you because it's very important to have that time for yourself to be able to replenish, you know, to be able to give out. Because yes, you know, a lot of women are like, they put themselves last, you know, and it's like, and they feel like taking care of themselves is being selfish because, oh, you know, I need to do this for my kid and I need to do that, you know, for my partner, you know, or my parents or like whoever. And I'm like, it's great that you're taking care of all of those people like in your life. And, you know, and that's part of why they love you. But it's also wearing you thin because you're not taking time for yourself, and it's, you know, causing your blood pressure to be high. Like, you know, it's causing some of these other health issues, and it's causing you to be anxious all the time because you're so worried about all these other people and not taking time for yourself. So I think that, you know, people need to change their mindset a little bit. And I think like part of it is also, you know, the way that we've been brought up, you know, that expectation of, you know, as a woman, like it's your responsibility to take care of people. And I think that, you know, we also have to be changing that mindset of yes, you know, as a human, you should, you know, care for other people in your life, but not at the cost of yourself.
2: That's the end of part one of our conversation with today's guest, Dr. Damilola Olupona. We'd like to thank her for providing us with so much valuable insight, and there's plenty more in part two of our conversation, which will air next month. 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KXRW programming like this is made possible with the support of The Columbian. I'm Will Campbell, and since 1920, my family has owned and operated The Columbian and ensured its award-winning news coverage. 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
4: 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I'm your guide, Austin Reed. Join me as we delve deep into the realms of Hollywood's finest creations and hidden gems along the way. Movies have the power to transport us to incredible worlds, evoke a wide range of emotions, and ignite our imaginations like nothing else. They capture our hearts, challenge our minds, and provide us with a much-needed escape from the ordinary. Flick Fix is here to celebrate the magic of cinema, to honor the art of storytelling, and to light up a passionate flame within each and every one of you. So grab your popcorn, dim the lights, and get ready to immerse yourself in a world of lights, camera, and action. Hello, everyone, and welcome to the first episode of Flick Fix. I'm your host, Austin Reed, and I cannot express how thrilled I am to be your guide on this cinematic journey. In this show, we'll explore a mix of both classic and contemporary films, delving into what makes them shine and where they may fall short. But it's not just blockbusters that capture my attention. I'm equally drawn to uncovering hidden gems that often go unnoticed. But I must emphasize something very, very important. This is just my opinion. If you disagree, that's fine. Perfect. Feel free to disagree. After all, diversity in perspectives is what makes discussing films so engaging. I just love it. And to put your mind at ease, rest assured, most of my reviews are going to be spoiler-free, except some premises and select scenes. But I'm pretty committed to preserving the magic of storytelling, because I want people to be surprised. Now, there's something I really need to address. So the concept of this show has been brewing in my mind for quite a few months, and finally, we've reached the long-awaited premiere. However, I need to acknowledge that the movie industry is obviously experiencing some turbulent times. Both the Writers Guild of America and the Screen Actors Guild have initiated a joint strike, demanding fair wages for their hard work. And personally, absolutely, I stand in solidarity with these writers and actors, advocating their right to just fair compensation. Just pay your workers and, you know, keep their passions going. Oh well. You know, it's essential to clarify that this issue doesn't solely affect those wealthy A-listers. Countless actors, including background players and supporting cast members, are struggling to make ends meet. The movie-making process involves a vast array of dedicated professionals, like writers and editors, composers, makeup artists, set designers, so much. The list can go on and on. As challenging as it is, the strike is a necessary measure to ensure that these individuals can continue contributing their artistry and providing us with the entertainment that helps us escape the stresses of everyday life. With that all said, here are the movies that I will be talking about in this specific episode. These are all films that I've recently seen and have been really wanting to talk about. First, we'll get technological with the film BlackBerry. Then I'm going to talk about one of the new DC superhero films, The Flash. Then I'm going to talk about Wes Anderson's latest creation, Asteroid City. And finally, a lesser known gem that's just been, I don't know, it's been in my brain for a while and it's worth talking about, and it's called Past Lives. So all that is coming up. The first movie that I will be talking about is Blackberry. Here we go. The story of the meteoric rise and catastrophic demise of the world's first smartphone. Check this out.
0: Yeah, what can I do for you?
5: Okay, picture a cell phone and an email machine all in one thing. There is a free wireless internet signal all across North America, and nobody has figured out how to use it. It's like the Force. Sorry, have you seen Star Wars?
0: No.
5: That guy is sketchy.
0: I don't think he's sketchy. The guy's a shark. I know how to market it, and I know who we can sell it to. But I want 50% of the company, and I've got to be CEO.
5: I don't know who you think you are, but
0: deal.
5: Are you joking?
0: In a race to get this thing to market, and we are a year behind. I need a prototype.
6: I'll do it perfectly, or I don't do it.
0: Mike, are you familiar with the saying, perfect is the enemy of good?
6: Well, good enough is the enemy of humanity.
5: What do you call it?
0: It's called a BlackBerry.
6: Try typing with your thumbs.
5: If we put more phones on these networks, they're going to crash.
7: Is this legal?
0: You need to sell a million BlackBerries.
8: You guys have no idea how to run a company.
5: What's happening, man?
0: You said they were the best engineers in the world.
6: I said they're the best engineers in Canada.
7: They're paying me $10 million.
9: Yeah, me too.
4: So, in recent times, as in 2023, there's been a surge in movies centered around the world of business. These films delve into office meetings, breakthrough ideas, and the dynamics of corporate life. We've had the pleasure of watching Air, a humorous and lighthearted take on Nike, and there is a movie about Flamin' Hot Cheetos. However, for now, my focus is lying on the BlackBerry device. Having previously enjoyed Air, I must admit, BlackBerry managed to captivate me even more. It delves into the cutthroat nature of the tech industry, a world that is in a constant state of change. One of the standout features of this film is its ability to guide viewers through the rise and eventual fall of BlackBerry. Like, you see the success and then just the utter failures. That's not a spoiler. There's no BlackBerries on the market. Trust me. However, what still struck me was how I was still invested in all of this. Like, I felt the story. I knew what was going to happen, but I was still there. We're transported back to the mid-90s, a time when a group of tech-savvy individuals gather in a cramped office, playing Wolfenstein in a LAN party, but having these cutting-edge ideas. And then the movie progresses into the 2000s, where history unfolds, they have the most important device, and then, oh no! Oh man, like, I felt every moment of this movie, and I just loved it. And it's at that moment right there where I can just feel in my gut the company's bleak state and just their scramble. But I knew there was no hope for recovery. Ooh. Let me shine a spotlight on some actors here. Jay Baruchel delivers a great performance as Mike. Really liked it. Someone that has just this vision but is afraid to like lose control. Always love that stuff. And Glenn Howerton from It's Always Sunny is also there and does great performing too. Great chemistry between them. And of course, there's a lot of other great actors that are just kind of aiding into all of just this corporate environment. And yeah, I spotted a famous YouTuber in there too. Now, I gotta get to some things that bugged me about the movie. First off, the camera work. The whole zooming in thing just reminded me of The Office style of filming, and I do understand what they were going for, but I never really quite got used to it, and maybe it's because I was watching it on a huge screen. It just kind of made me dizzy. It gave me a little bit of a headache. So there's that, and the pacing I thought was just too brisk, and it was pretty much zooming through the years without giving us a chance to really savor that vibe. There's a few years that this movie portrayed that I think that more time could have been spent on, but that's about it. So, in a nutshell, BlackBerry is one heck of an entertaining movie that just shines in its own league. If you're into those corporate comedy dramas, you're gonna dig this one big time. Plus, if you're a sucker for 90s and early 2000s nostalgia, like me, you're in for a treat. There's some pretty neat little details in this movie that I really enjoyed. For example, yeah, remember not being able to go on the internet when someone's on the phone? Stuff like that. So yeah, really fun movie and definitely one of the best business movies there was this year. We'll see. I think there's a Beanie Baby movie coming out as well. It just doesn't stop, does it? All right, let's move on. Let's talk about the newest DC superhero film, The Flash. Here's the premise. Barry Allen uses his super speed to change the past, but his attempt to save his family creates a world without superheroes, forcing him to race for his life in order to save the future. Check it out.
7: Tell me something. You can go anywhere. Another timeline. Another universe. So why do you want to stay and fight to save this one? Because this is the world where my mom lives. I'm not going to lose her again.
9: Time has a pattern that it can't help reliving. Different people, different worlds, drawn to each other like magnets.
10: My face. So my face.
11: If you were to go into the past, you have no idea what the consequences can be.
9: Bruce, I could fix things.
11: You could also destroy everything.
9: This can't be happening. I completely broke the universe.
12: Zod, we've been waiting for you.
9: I created a world with no metahumans. And now there's no one to defend us.
10: Oh. You're... You are...
12: Yeah. I'm Batman.
9: It's not Clark.
13: My name is Kara.
10: Well, we're Barry.
4: To say this movie had a rocky road is, yeah, that's an understatement. This thing has been tinkered around since the 80s. There's been delays, reshoots, and some controversies that I can best describe as just ick. It's like the movie was jinxed and, you know, hope was just fading fast. And honestly, when I caught a glimpse of the trailer, my excitement levels weren't sky high. I'm actually not a huge superhero person very much. And you know what? I still watch them. And I did want to say I'm surprised. I had a blast with this. This movie is absolutely hilarious, but it also knows how to switch gears and hit you with some really intense and emotional moments. I also need to give a shout out to the score. It's got the classic superhero movie vibe from the 80s and 90s, and it just made me feel like a kid again. It just had that feeling of just adventure. Alright, I gotta dish out some love to the cast. Ezra Miller just nailed it. They did such a magnificent job when they're talking to themselves in the alternate timeline. Like, you can tell that they have different haircuts, so obviously you can tell them apart, but there's so much more than that. You can feel the difference in how they move, talk, and interact with the world. The chemistry Ezra has with themselves is just off the charts, and you actually believe it, which is so hard to do, so well done. And it's too bad there's this icky controversy that's behind them, because I can really use more performances like that. I mean, because of all that, there's lines in this movie that just do not age well at all. It just doesn't work sometimes. Now let's talk about Michael Keaton. The dude's an absolute legend, and I just loved seeing him back in action. He plays a significant role too, not a cameo, which I am so glad. He just owns the role, and you can tell he's fully invested. He's not bored or annoyed. He is back. What else can I say? And I'm glad. And kind of speaking of cameos, there's a lot in here, so keep your eyes peeled. There are some pretty nice surprises. And last but not least, Sasha Kale is amazing as Superwoman. I kind of wish they kept her secret in the trailer, but great cast altogether. Now, I do have some fair share of criticism with this film. First off, The reshoots are pretty obvious. There's a lot of plot that feels really undercooked, and like there was a lot of things that were happening that just didn't get returned to, stuff like that. I mean, not a deal breaker, but I feel like it really downplayed the big threat that was happening in the movie, and it just didn't hit as hard as I hoped it would be. Like, I didn't feel like the danger really had consequences. It was just not used as well as it should be. However, when it comes to criticism of The Flash, there's a huge elephant in the room that people talk about: the CG. And it's been getting a lot of flack left and right, but I've seen it. Is it really that awful? Well, here's the thing. When the CG isn't in your face, it's decent. But there are moments when it's just plain bad. I'm talking PlayStation 1 graphics, with a touch of the Uncanny Valley, and it sucks, because there's a lot of delightful Easter eggs that got overshadowed by just those crummy visuals that, I don't know, you don't have time to appreciate them. And it's a shame, because there was a lot of work that was put into this film. All in all, The Flash is really entertaining despite its flaws. Yeah, there's some rough edges, but I found plenty of polish. So, yeah, if that's interesting to you, check it out. All right, let's go take a break. When we come back, I'm going to talk about Wes Anderson's latest film, Asteroid City, followed by a wonderful A24 film called Past Lives. 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
4: 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And I'm going to move on to a delightful sci-fi comedy drama. That's a lot of genres. From the works of Wes Anderson, it's Asteroid City. The premise is as follows. Following a writer on his world-famous fictional play about a grieving father who travels with his tech-obsessed family to small, rural asteroids.

0: See when the arid plains meteorite made Earth impact.
1: Holy Toledo, that's Mitch Campbell.
2: You were very good in the one about the tramp in the brothel who gets amnesia and becomes a pediatrician. You were very awesome.
1: Actually, maybe my favorite character I've ever
2: seen. I don't know why nobody else liked it.
1: Oh.
3: What do those pulses indicate?
4: What? Oh, the beeps and blips? We don't know.
5: Some of our information about outer space may no longer be completely accurate. Anyway, there's still only 9 planets in the solar system as far as we know, Billy?
6: Except now there's an alien.
7: I don't like the way that guy looked at us. The alien.
1: How did he look?
7: Like we're doomed.
1: Maybe we are.
0: I've just informed the president.
2: How long can they keep us in Asteroid City, legally?
8: The world will never be the same.
1: That's an alien doing jumping jacks. That's an alien in a top hat.
8: What's out there? The meaning of life. Maybe there is one.
9: They're strange, aren't they? They're children. Compared to normal people.
10: Yes, that's correct.
1: It's true. I do a nude scene. You want to see it?
7: Huh? Did I say yes?
1: You didn't say anything.
7: I meant yes. My mouth didn't speak.
11: The color palette of teal, mustard yellow, and that light shade of pink. Mix that with the ambiguous flavors of the mid-20th century, and voila, it's a Wes Anderson film. I absolutely adore his movies. Moonrise Kingdom, The Fantastic Mr. Fox, Isle of Dogs, The Grand Budapest Hotel, the list goes on. Granted, not all of his films have been absolute hits for me. Take The French Dispatch, for example. While it wasn't a bad movie, I felt like it was overloaded with Andersonness. Almost like a parody. Thankfully, Asteroid City strikes a better balance. So, this film offers intriguing layers. It presents two worlds. The actual story of the play, also named Asteroid City, and the behind-the-scenes of the play, mostly focused on the first staging. This added layer allows us to experience the events from distinct perspectives. On one hand, we see the characters in the play mingling in the desert town, forming connections and relationships. On the other hand, we witness scenes with the playwright, director, and actors of the production. It's a really clever way to depict two different realms. Sometimes the play world breaks the fourth wall into the behind the scenes and vice versa. The juxtaposition is just fascinating. Thankfully, it's easy to distinguish the layers. The play is shown in full color, while the behind-the-scenes footage is in black and white. It took me a little while to figure that out, but now you know too. As always, the cinematography in Anderson's films are always stunning. This one's set in the middle of the desert. Asteroid City showcases the sharp turquoise skies and the reddish-brown dirt, creating a beautiful clash. Each frame feels like a vibrant, old-fashioned postcard you'd find at a gift store. There's always something incredible to feast your eyes upon. Even when the movie transitions to black and white, it still employs breathtaking camera work. And Asteroid City boasts an incredible ensemble cast. We got Jason Schwartzman, Scarlett Johansson, Tom Hanks, Tilda Swinton, Bryan Cranston, just to name very few. Among the talented bunch, my personal favorite was Johansson. She delivers a phenomenal performance as a mysterious and captivating actress, both on and off the play. But the movie itself I found highly entertaining and consistently maintaining its tone and humor, something that I always expect in these films, so I was really engrossed in it. Though this may be because I'm really familiar with Wes Anderson's style and I know what to expect, so I don't know. I don't think this is a movie that I would recommend to people who are not familiar with Anderson's work. Might be a little bit too quirky. And this movie's not super plot-driven. It's very environmental-based. It's like submerging yourself in this new environment and just learning about everyone and just, I don't know, seeing everything. I don't know. I feel newer viewers might find the film too peculiar or self-indulgent, but for me, feels like coming home again. The only critique I actually have about this movie is that the behind-the-scenes action could have been further developed compared to the actual play of Asteroid City. It's not overly barren, but it just left me wishing for a little bit more. Nonetheless, this film is a treat for all you Wes Anderson's fans out there who may have felt let down before. It may not make my top 3 favorites, but it comes close. And I'll leave it at that. So yeah, check out Wes Anderson's Asteroid City. Alright, it's the final movie that I'm going to be talking about. Oh, I cannot wait to share this one with y'all. Alright, Past Lives. beautiful drama.

0: here's the premise. Nora Moon and Hi-Sung, two deeply connected childhood friends, are wrested apart after Nora's family emigrates from South Korea. 20 years later, they are reunited for one fateful week as they confront notions of love and destiny. Check it out.
1: There's a word in Korean, 인연. It means providence or fate.
2: Do you believe in that?
1: That's just something Koreans say to seduce someone.
3: What a good story this is. Childhood sweethearts who reconnect 20 years later and realize they were meant for each other. In the story, I would be the evil white American husband standing in the way of destiny.
4: Shut up.
1: He was just this kid in my head for such a long time. I think I just missed him.
3: Did he miss you?
4: Hae-sung!
5: Wow, 너다.
3: The guy flew 13 hours to be here. I'm not gonna tell you that you can't see him or something.
6: 만약에 네가 한국을 떠나지 않았다면. 내가 널 찾았을까? 우리가 사귀었을까? 헤어졌을까? 부부가 됐을까?
1: If two strangers walk by each other in the street and their clothes accidentally brush, that means there have been 8,000 layers of 인연.

0: Okay, I don't think Past Lives plays by the rules. It's labeled as a drama, but it's not a typical drama, with all the yelling and tears and whatnot. No, this movie takes a different route. There's no crazy conflict, no over-the-top arguments, and no juicy scandals. But here's the thing. It doesn't need any of that. Instead, it serves up a beautifully introspective look of fate and how the choices we make shape our lives. Past Lives will get your brain gears turning. Trust me, it's chock full of discussions that'll have you pondering all those what-ifs in life. You know, the paths we take, the people we fall for, the choices that we make that ripple through the lives of those around us. Sprinkling in some gorgeous nods to Korean culture and the concept of past lives, it's like a mind-bending journey into the deepest corners of your thoughts. Now let's talk direction, because Celine Song killed it. She crafted a visually stunning film that never wavers from its serene vibe. Seriously, there were so many cliche routes this film could have taken, but no. Song keeps it cool, calm, and collected. And because of it, it allows us to fully immerse ourselves in the heartwarming reconnection of our protagonists. And the acting is just phenomenal. Greta Lee and Tio Yu delivered knockout performances. Fun fact, these two were intentionally kept apart for long stretches to make their reunion scenes just hit harder. But what I loved about the acting the most is just how real it feels. You know, we often associate great performances with yelling, crying, and really intense emotions. But in Past Lives, it's the authenticity that shines. Every actor in this movie just nails the art of portraying regular people going through an extraordinary and specific reconnection. It's the kind of natural acting that's tough to pull off, but they just make it look effortless. Now, here's the thing, if you're listening to this and you're like, that's not my cup of tea, it's not going to be. If you're craving a story with tons of twists and turns, you might want to look elsewhere. Even for a drama, it's not bursting with nonstop, you know, storytelling. But if you're up for a flick that will leave you pondering your own past, contemplating life's big questions, and diving into all those special philosophical hypotheticals, then buckle up. It's gonna impress you. Also, I want to mention that this is Celine Song's first movie, her directorial debut. Keep an eye out for this filmmaker. She is crushing it. So there you go. Highly recommend that one. If that sounds like something that you would be interested in, go check it out. Past Lives. So good. And that is about it for me. Thank you so much for listening. It's been a pleasure. Also, don't forget to visit kxrw.fm to check out our amazing community and wonderful shows. 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
2: 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This is a free, sober, LGBTQ plus social event for people 18 and over, where there's food, drinks, and party vibes. There's a DJ. There's also a drag show. So you can go every month and be in a joyful, family-friendly environment. V founded and hosts the No Sabo Si Sabes events at Dandelion Tea House on the first Tuesday of every month, where you can go and practice your Spanish or your English. You can play games, socialize, make friends. It's free and open to all ages. And you go and you practice your language skills and build community. V is also putting together the first ever Latino Pride event for next summer. So they've got their hands busy with so many different activities. And what you're going to get to hear in this interview are two young Latino creative artists who are living here in Vancouver, making their way, finding and building the community that they want to see here in Southwest Washington. I was extremely inspired by sitting in a room with these two while they were chatting, and I am so happy to be able to bring these voices to you, our I'm Into This Place community. So I hope you'll sit back and enjoy this conversation between Mariana and V. We'll see you out there. Welcome to I'm Into This Place, your deep dive into the local arts, culture, and heritage of Clark County. From fabulous new restaurants to quirky art installations to the historical sites you never even knew to look for, we're inviting you along. Whether you're a Clark County connoisseur or just starting to get to know her, get ready to fall head over heels for this place we call home. I'm your host, Adriana Bear, and I'm into this place. Let's go.
3: Hello, V. I'm so glad you're here. How are you doing? ¿Cómo estás?
4: Hi, Mariana. I am doing really good. I'm actually really excited to be here. Excited to see you in this position as well.
3: When I first got asked to do this on the podcast, Adriana was like, who do you want to interview? I was like, boom, V. Fruity Mixers are so successful. And your No Sabo Si Sabes events with Lulac are so fun. And I think you're doing a lot of great things in the community that needs to be highlighted. And I think there needs to be more queer Latino representation here in Vancouver, because in Portland, like, you hear about that all the time. But here in Vancouver, you're like, what's going on? Well, who are the queer Latino leaders of Vancouver? You don't really hear that, you know. You're like, really inspire me, and I respect you a lot.
4: I really appreciate those words. It's been quite a journey. I think the things that I portray out to the world is definitely what I do want to keep portraying, right? The confidence in that thing. But it's always, you know, behind the scenes, behind the closed doors, it's always like that struggle. And so I'm really glad to hear that the stuff that I'm doing is actually making an impact somewhere. And so I'm really happy about that. Thank you. So I've lived here since I was 7, and I've really grown to really love Vancouver and the Pacific Northwest in general. Part of the big reasons why I always create these events is because there's a little bit of selfishness to it. I want these spaces for myself. And so if they're not around, then I might as well put them myself. And then I can just enjoy them, right? Enjoy them. And then hopefully other people enjoy them as well. And so if I created the space, then it's there and I can be happy with it. And then people show up.
3: As a young queer creative here living in Vancouver, what did you see that was needed or not represented?
4: Whenever I think about Vancouver, especially now, it's growing. It's growing so much, and we need to kind of grow with it. And that always means diversifying, and that in all sense of the word, which also includes people. So stuff that I've felt that we're missing, especially when it came to community, is that intersectionality. So myself, I am a queer creative, but I'm also Latino, as you said. So how can I bring those two things together? Everything's also separated. Like, do I choose to have a Latino night or do I choose to have a queer night? It feels like I have to silo myself and then have to choose an identity. Also, do I go to this creative space or do I go to this educational space? Bringing stuff that kind of includes that and brings it together has been my goal, which is why I have like the Fruity Mixer. I want to just have a space where people can come and be and hang out. It's still very Latino-centric, as you've seen, as I do speak in Spanish there. My parents have actually been going to this event, which also then pushes me towards speaking the language so that they can understand, which then brings people to understand each other more, right? The idea with it was to have that space, make it feel fun, also expose people to a different kind of culture. Usually to go and experience a drag show or, you know, be around a lot of queerness, you have to be around alcohol or a substance, which usually just means a bar, a drag show at a bar, brunch, you name it. So I saw that there was not a lot of spaces for people that are not going into bars, so i.e. the sober community, and also just youth who are 18. There's no space for any queer young adults in our community. My family never kind of knew a side of me, because they know the Latino side and they know, yeah, I'm queer, but they've never seen me perform in drag, or they never seen me be put in these shows. So I felt like my life was kind of two-sided. I'm living a lie type of situation. And that's because, again, there was no spaces for me to, for that cross. Yeah. I never felt that I could bring them also to those very, very queer spaces as a Latino. And as, you know, they love me and I know that they love my community, but that feeling of it's a safe space for them to be there and then for them to see me at my full self was also kind of like that, that thing that was missing. And so Fruity Mixer has kind of done that for me. One, I'm creating a space for young adults who are queer to kind of be able to start being exposed to that scene, but also start building community with others and people who are older who might have something to say and share and teach. The Fruity Mixer is that space. It's become a hub for young queer adults, for sober individuals, for family, multi-generational families. Like my parents can now experience, they brought their friends as well. And they're like, this is so fun.
3: I really love that. Let me tell you, like when I saw your family there, I was just like, this is so cute. And they had their own little booth. They were all together. And I saw your mom like waving the dollar bills at the queens. And I was like, yes.
4: I haven't shown my family a piece of my life that I've lived for such a long time now, right? And so I've been so happy that I've been able to share that with them.
3: In all the things that you do, like kind of like LULAC related, what do you feel is the significance behind creating those events, like Fruity Mixers, No Sabo Si Sabes? Like what is the goal, the intention of those events?
4: Yeah, so for those who don't know, I am the director of Rainbow Affairs for Southwest Washington LULAC. I created No Sabo with LULAC. It came out of my little brother. He's 11 now. He is kind of a No Sabo kid. So I realized that we are surrounded completely by the English language. So no matter how hard we try, we are constantly having to fight that, you know, the other language that's being predominant. And so I noticed that he talks to in Spanish to my mom. Everyone at home does. If he's only speaking in Spanish to mom, then he's not practicing it completely with, you know, with others, maybe having conversations on different topics that wouldn't be just typical conversation you would be having with mom, right? So I'm like, okay, so we need to have a space where people can come and practice their Spanish.
3: For my listeners out there, no sabo means a person who doesn't know. So in the Spanish community, there's a lot of stigma. If you're not fluent in Spanish, then you get called a no sabo. And it's kind of really, kind of like a bullying thing. And it's always like pressured, like you always feel pressured to know Spanish. And if you mess up on a word, like I know I do, then it's like, haha, no sabo, no sabo, no sabo. And I'm like, yo sí sé.
4: but then nobody, you know, corrects you, right?
3: No one corrects me. They just make fun. Yeah.
4: And no sabo is, it comes from saber. It's so funny that it actually became what it was, because it always stemmed from somebody asking you a question. Hey, do you know blah, blah, blah? No sabo. And then they made fun of you. And it's like, no, I was just answering. But, you know, and then now it became a whole thing. You, first of all, were being asked something. And then now you're being made fun of for just even answering. And so, but, you know, we love no sabos. We love no sabo kids.
3: We love them. I'm fluent in Spanish, but I know there's a lot for me to learn. And I think this event is a great way to bring fluent speakers, no sabo speakers, and it's all about practice, community, and keeping that language and, you know, traditions alive.
4: Mm-hmm. No Sabo is an event that is intended to just allow people to practice their Spanish centered around games. So we have board games that are playing, and people just have to then use their language skills as best as they can in Spanish, right? So doing that allows people to kind of relax a little bit and then practice it. And then the second half of it, we then do a big group thing, a big group fun game. But overall, in general, No Sabo is just a place to practice your Spanish. If you're a newcomer, it's a place to practice your English, and then just build community. So it's, you know, at its roots, it's just a place for people to learn and to be in community. Now you know people, and you're going to recognize faces out and about where you could start talking Spanish to them, see how far they've gone, but also so you can feel, you know, you see more of the people that are kind of maybe going through the same struggle as you out and about. I host No Sabo. Now it's become a monthly thing at Dandelion Tea House, you know. And so through LULAC as well, we've been able to make so many partnerships, and I've been able to explore so much of more of Vancouver thanks to them. And so shout out to Dandelion Tea House for hosting us and hosting No Sabo. Again, showing that people do want, you know, this diversity, because Dandelion Tea House is not a Latino-owned space, right? So they really are opening their doors to us. And so that's something that we need right now. I think we've isolated ourselves a lot. I want us to all come back and be together.
3: I'm seeing you be involved in all these events and organizations, and I really love that you keep those connections with the people that, you know, like, Otra Vez isn't queer owned, but you still like you connect with them and they connect with you. And then Dandelion Tea House is not Latino owned, but, you know, you make those connections. And I think that's what Vancouver needs right now, that intersectionality.
4: I think that's actually probably what I look for. If you are willing to be chill with me and I feel comfortable with you and I feel safe with you, then I feel comfortable with bringing people in your space as well. Yeah. Dandelion has provided that.
3: Yeah, shout out.
4: Mm-hmm. Otra Vez, it's a family-owned restaurant, by the way. That's how we kind of help in the community. We pay them to use their space. And they're also a family friend that I've known for a long time. They're like, yeah, host us, have it here. We are happy to have you. Same with LULAC. Crazy Ideas, quote unquote, they're happy to do because they care enough about me and want me to build those spaces.
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0: 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Guest host Mariana Cruz's conversation with her guest V. Beltran Leyva, Latino leader, artist, and activist, now continues.
1: I think part of it is also challenging people's perspectives about anything.
2: Ooh, I like that.
1: If we stick to one specific identity or thing, then we will start separating ourselves from all that the world has to offer to us, right? And so one of the things that I've realized is that unless you're exposed to individuals of any other type of community, you will inherently have this like stigma towards those people. You start stereotyping people in that way. And so when people are exposed or when they're around other kinds of individuals, that's how you kind of grow. And so that was my way of going, hey, you are not around a lot of queer people. Let me show you what it's like, what it can be like, how much love there is here. And then you are now more accepting. Similarly, over here, Dandelion, it's very queer, very a safe space, but like for whom, right? And so there's also brown queer folks, right? There's black queer folks, there's different ethnicities as well. And so it's really just the challenge of exposing yourself to others.
2: I love that. What future plans do you have as a queer creative here in Vancouver? I know you said you have more ideas. So, dime más.
1: Yeah. So one, I was just saying about the exposure part, right? And then I've been talking about my family not being exposed to a side of me. Right. I'm working with Kat, who's the co-founder of Dandelion as well, to work on this event called Queer 101. It's K-U-I-R. So it's supposed to be like a Spanish phonetic spelling of queer. And it started with, again, me thinking of my family doesn't know this side of me. Right. In any capacity. There's been sometimes struggles when I'm dating. Right. With who I'm dating, because I'm pan. And so they don't know what that means. Right. And they thought for a very long time. And of course, I did come out as just gay for a very long time. I'm sure you remember that. And so they only thought, oh, you like men, you like guys. Right. And then I dated someone who was trans. And so they're like, wait, what's going on? And it's, they don't know. And so because of that and because of the lack of exposure and the lack of knowledge, I was like, OK, I need to have this event. And also in Spanish, because the language doesn't always translate, right? I need to have a space where parents, especially or family members of different cultures, right now specifically targeting Spanish and Latinos, because the machismo, right? The machismo that's there, the gender roles and stuff. I'm like, I need to have them learn and be exposed to it. So, we're having a presentation where, again, Queer 101, this is what gender is, this is what sexuality is, this is what expression is, and how they're different. And then the second portion will be of them asking just the questions that they've always wanted to ask, even if they're a little out there, right? Yes, we'll moderate for sure, but, it's just for them to
2: have their questions answered.
1: Yes.
2: Yeah.
1: There's no place like that, right?
2: There isn't. No, everything is online.
1: Anywhere.
2: And...
1: You can't always trust that. So I was telling Kat about this and she's like, I love it. Can we do it in English? And I was like, yes, let's do it in English. And now we are partnering with PFLAG even to spread the word with parents and family members who are willing to learn. And so I'm curious to see how it turns out. So that's one. But my big one that I'm so excited for, and you can hear it on my voice with nerves, is Latino Pride.
2: Mm.
1: I'm bringing Latino Pride to Vancouver. So next year, around June or July, depending on how we line it up, we'll be having Latino Pride here. I am already on the works of building a roster of artists. I'm thinking about getting a banda for like the first half.
2: Oh, we're my God. You know I'll be there.
1: I know you will. And then, having our DJ and all these Latino vendors, every reoccurring year, we try to highlight a different genre, so to speak. So the first year, hopefully we'll have banda. Second year, I want to find a grupo that plays bachata, so like live bachata. And then the next one, do like, you know, I don't know, Angeles Azules, come here and do cumbia. Because Latinos are not just Mexican. And that's the other part that I'm bringing with LULAC. Part of our goal is to also highlight the other Latinos that are in our community, where it's not just the Mexicans here, right? That's kind of like the goal with that as well. And acknowledge that we're not all a monolith. So if we can make it happen. So if you are out there and you're a Latino and you're not Mexican and you want to highlight your culture and your ethnicity, please come to me and I will highlight the heck out of you.
2: Yeah. I'm Mexican Colombian. There's a lot of Mexicans here, not a lot of Colombians. Mm-hmm. And I'm like, I don't know where to go for Colombian events, like Portland, but nothing here. So I really like that you're making us all, you know, united.
1: I'm so excited to see who comes out of the woodwork and ends up being, you know, a part of this, and how many people are in our community that we don't even know about, right? Like, that's the exciting part for me. And then the biggest part is just like having everybody be there. Being able to see it, I think, is gonna heal something in me for sure.
2: You've accomplished so much. How do you envision the future of Vancouver? With all that you have in mind and who you are, how do you envision Vancouver?
1: I mentioned that Vancouver is growing. And so that, I think that's something that motivates me. My vision for Vancouver is just a place where people don't need to go somewhere else to have fun. I envision a closer Vancouver, a Vancouver where people are able to go out and smile at each other and have places to go. That's kind of like what I want. There's a lot of people out here who really love and they love deeply. And I just want Vancouver to reflect that.
2: Shout out Vancouver. It's my city. I really like that. Is there anything else you want to say to our audiences out here listening?
1: I first and foremost want to say thank you. Thank you for accepting me and thank you for being there for me. Thank you for showing up. I know it's been a hard time these last couple of years, and I've definitely seen people be there for each other. And so that's what I would say. I would say thank you for you being you, for existing, and for showing up when it counts.
2: Aww. No, thank you, V. Okay, now is the time for you to give me your shout out. But before I do that,
3: at the end of every episode, I ask our guest, what place or person are you really into these days? But before we hear their response, I just wanted to let you know that you can find out all about our guests and the wonderful work that they're doing by visiting imintothisplace.com and clicking on episodes. There you'll find tons of information about the incredible arts and culture in our community, find links to the organizations we feature on the show, and you can also sign up for our weekly newsletter. That's where we send you an email every Tuesday highlighting the arts and culture in our community and giving you a list of specially curated events that are coming up this week in Clark County. Okay, let's hear the answer to my favorite question.
2: Okay, V, so who do you want to shout out?
1: I think I got to shout out both LULAC and DJ Mala, who has been my DJ for Fruity Mixer for a while now, and DJ Lida Blunt, who has been a person who's been doing a lot of work and bringing the Cutie BIPOC space. So,
2: yes, shout out. Let's go. Thank you. Thank you so much, V. Muchas gracias for being here. Like I said, you are an inspiration in my life ever since I've known you. And I am so excited for all the events that you have planned. And, you know, I'm going to be there at your Fruity Mixers and the Latino Pride. I'm so excited for that. And so keep on being you. Keep on inspiring. Keep on loving, because you have a big heart and everyone needs to know. Thank you. Thank you.
4: Hi, my name's Aaliyah, and a place I'm really into right now is in downtown Vancouver on Main Street. There's a gorgeous shop to get cards and small gifts and handmade jewelry. And it's called Erangium Papeterie. The owner is somebody who makes you feel really at home. If you saw the show Cheers when you were younger or older, depending on your age, you remember the scene where they always say where everybody knows your name in the song intro. And that's what it feels like when you go to her store. You feel like she remembers your name or your face or the story that you guys shared together. And if you're having a bad day, just walk into that store. And when you walk out, you will feel a little lighter and a little happier. And you might have a couple cool things that you picked up to purchase along the way.
3: 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What are your favorite spots in Clark County? 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
2: I'm Into This Place is produced by Adriana Baer, engineering by Sean Lee Martin. 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Muchas gracias for listening. 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Ciao!
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2: 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My name is Jeff, and I'm the host of this program. I'm here every Thursday from 4 until 5 p.m., although it's been a couple weeks since I've been here. We took a couple weeks off to do a couple special shows during the pledge drive. 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Today on this program, I'm going to be concentrating on records that came out in 1980. I was thinking the other day about an article I read in 1980 about three bands making their debut records. And all three of those bands went on to, well, at least a couple of those bands went on to be pretty famous. One is just a record that I happen to like quite a bit. I think it's sort of skipped under the radar. Let's start out with one of those bands. This is U2 from their debut album. It came out in 1980 from their album Boy. This is Twilight here on KXRW.

0: Ending that set of music here on KXRW with Wedding Song by the Psychedelic Furs, and that comes from their self-titled debut album. Before that, we heard the single version of the song Respectable Street by XTC, and the original version of that song appears on their album Black Sea. And to start us out, we heard Twilight by U2 from their debut album simply entitled Boy. All three of those records came out in 1980, and also, kind of funny fact, all three of those records that I just played were all produced by Steve Lillywhite. He was a pretty busy guy in 1980. Today on Time Into Space, I am concentrating on records that came out in 1980. It was a pretty cool year, packed full of really, really great records. My name is Jeff, and you are listening to Time Into Space here on KXRW. I'll be here until 5 o'clock, again, playing records that came out in 1980. This is from an album that came out in 1980. It's the fourth album by this group. Every record just seemed to get better and better. This is Talking Heads from their album Remain in Light with Houses in Motion here on KXRW.
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Ending that set of music here on KXRW with the band The Feelies from their album Crazy Rhythms, and we heard the song Original Love. My name is Jeff, and I'm the host of this program, which is entitled Time Into Space. I'm here every Thursday afternoon from 4 until 5 p.m. Ahead of The Feelies, we heard Peter Gabriel from, I think it's his third album, simply self-titled. This is the one that has his face melting on the cover, and we heard No Self-Control. Ahead of that, we heard Houses in Motion by Talking Heads from their album Remain in Light. And all of those records came out in 1980. This afternoon on this program, I'm concentrating on some of my favorite records from 1980. Up next here on KXRW, from their self-titled debut album, this is Pretenders with Tattooed Love Boys here on KXRW.

Ending that set of music here on KXRW with a couple bands out of Liverpool. That was Went Crazy by the Teardrop Explodes from their album Kilimanjaro. And before that, we heard Echo and the Bunnymen with the song Monkeys. And that appears on their album Crocodiles. Before that, we heard a band from London. We heard Pretenders from their self-titled debut album with Tattooed Love Boys. My name is Jeff, and I'm the host of this program, which is entitled Time into Space, which broadcasts here on KXRW every Thursday afternoon from 4 until 5 p.m. Today, I've decided to concentrate on music that was released in 1980. Certainly hoping you're enjoying this little snapshot of some of my favorite records. Up next, this is a band from Boston. This is from their third record. It's a little bit darker than their first two records, and I don't think it's sold as well as the previous two. But this is The Cars from their album Panorama. It was an album I played quite a bit back in 1980 with Touch and Go here on KXRW.

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That, of course, was The Clash with The Call-Up from their album Sandinista here on KXRW. Ahead of that, we had Pylon from their album Gyrate with Stop It. Before Pylon, we heard The Beat from their album I Just Can't Stop It with Mirror in the Bathroom. And I started that set out with The Cars from their album Panorama and the song Touch and Go. And all those records came out in 1980. Today on Time Into Space, I've been concentrating on records that came out in 1980. And that is just about my time for today. My name is Jeff. I'm the host of this program. I'm here every Thursday from 4 until 5 p.m. I need to make way for the next program. So I'm going to play one last track to end this set, and then I'll be back next week. This is The Jam from their album Sound Effects with That's Entertainment. Thanks very much for keeping it tuned to KXRW.

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1: Funded, and Ireland confronts Trump. Good morning. This is the Commonwealth Report, news for the public, not the powerful. You can follow us at commonwealthreport.news. Blanche swore the slush fund was dead. So why is his DOJ fighting to revive it? Attorney General Todd Blanche announced on August 2nd that he'd rescinded Trump's $1.8 billion anti-weaponization fund. Senators John Cornyn and Tom Tillis took him at his word and voted to confirm Trump's former personal criminal lawyer. On Friday, that same Justice Department filed a notice of appeal in Miami federal court, fighting the ruling that killed the fund. The filing says the government, quote, is reserving all rights and waiving nothing. The fund came out of Trump's $10 billion lawsuit against the IRS. The settlement would have handed apologies and taxpayer cash to anyone claiming to be a victim of lawfare. Critics called it a slush fund for Trump's friends. What did Cornyn and Tillis get for their votes? Nothing. When a promise to the Senate lasts 6 weeks, there's no check left on this president. Trump yanks $25 million from national parks and leaves Joshua Tree to burn. The Interior Department has rejected more than 130 planned projects at national parks, freezing at least $25 million that Congress and federal programs had already approved. The Washington Post got the documents. Yellowstone, Yosemite, and Zion took hits. Joshua Tree got hit hardest, losing at least 10 agreements, including wildfire prevention and clearing hantavirus-carrying rodents out of historic buildings. Interior's own memo warned the park won't be able to fight wildfires now. Denali lost funding for three workers who care for the sled dog rangers use in the winter. Interior spokesperson Aubrey Spady said the groups were, quote, actively working against the best interests of the American people. She wouldn't say how. When a president can strangle money Congress already appropriated because he doesn't like a nonprofit, the power of the purse is gone. Hegseth rewrites 9/11 history to sell the Iran war. Did Iran really cheer that day? At the Pentagon on the 25th anniversary, Defense Secretary Pete Hegseth claimed Iran is an Islamic theocracy, quote, that has wished us death for nearly half a century that cheered on 9/11. It's a flat-out lie. On September 11, 2001, Iranian President Mahmoud Khatami went on state television to condemn the attacks. A week later, 2,000 Iranians held a candlelight vigil in Tehran in solidarity with America. 50,000 soccer fans observed a minute of silence at the World Cup qualifier. Khatami asked to visit Ground Zero and light a candle. The Bush administration said no. Now Trump's war has run 6 months, killed about 8,000 people, and cost the average American household around $1,200. Two-thirds of Americans oppose it. Nobody who lied us into Iraq ever paid a price. So the lying works, and that's why it's happening again. Ireland's president looks Trump in the eye and tells him war and genocide can never be normal. Trump went to Dublin Saturday and got a history lesson. Irish President Catherine Connolly met him at her residence and, according to the Irish Examiner, told him his foreign policy runs against everything the Irish people believe. She said afterward that she told him, quote, the normalization of war and genocide can never be accepted. She reminded him that Ireland has lived through famine, colonization, and the Troubles, and knows the long road to peace. Then she handed him a poetry collection that included Michael Longley's Ceasefire. The photo of Trump walking ahead of her stone-faced went viral. Remember, this is the president who tells us the world respects him again. Our oldest friends are telling him to his face that they don't. A crowd calls for Democrats to be shot. Why didn't Ted Cruz say a word? On the first anniversary of Charlie Kirk's assassination, Republicans gathered in Dallas to warn about violent rhetoric. Then Ted Cruz took the stage. He blamed the hate that killed Kirk on communists and Islamists inside the Democratic Party. As he named New York Mayor Zohran Mamdani, Michigan Senate nominee Abdul El-Sayed, and Texas Senate candidate James Tallarico, a voice in the crowd shouted, they should be shot! Three times! Cruz never paused, never objected, never said a word. Neither Cruz's office nor the Republican National Committee has responded. El-Sayed leads Republican Mike Rogers by 3 points in a race that could decide the Senate, and Rogers, to his credit, condemned this. When a party mourns one political killing while his crowd calls for three more, that's not grief. That's a warning. And that's the way it is today, Monday, September 14th, 2026. I'm Tom Hartman. So former BBC reporter Greg Palast actually did the math. He got data from government sources, entirely government sources, federal and state, and found that voter suppression, people being ripped off the voting rolls or having their votes challenged in a way that prevents them from being counted, even though 100% of them were legal voters, prevented at least 3.5 million and arguably 4.2 million people from voting in the 2024 election. And looking at the math and looking at the states and looking at whose vote got suppressed, which was wildly, mostly black people, Palast concluded just explicitly that if not for the mass purge of voters of color, if not for the mass disqualification of provisional ballots, Harris would have won. The piece is Trump Lost, Vote Suppression Won, over at HartmanReport.com. Check it out.

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1: Hey, top of the morning to you. Fall is, it's Monday. Fall is definitely here. It's nippy out. Walking into work today, I was wearing a jacket, and I saw a coyote out looking for bunnies. Oh, my. It's kind of wild, all the wildlife around here. Anyhow, and just a reminder, on Friday the 25th, I believe it's a week from Friday, of September, I will be doing a book signing at Powell's, the main store here in Portland, at 7 p.m. for my new book, Who Killed the American Dream. I think you're going to find it fascinating. Look forward to seeing you there. So a lot to talk about today. Is America about to get the biggest special assessment in history? Also, Russia has been helping Iran kill Americans. And Trump still kisses Putin's ass. All this while Russians are fleeing because they don't want to die in a war while losing their freedom. We'll get to that. And Don Jr.'s wedding was paid for by a Russian oligarch close to Putin, who was with Putin in China. Say what? In the second hour of our program, Sabrina Hake is going to drop by. Also, the rationing has begun. Alarm is a major U.S. retailer. They're rationing. Costco is now rationing motor oil. Say what? And Mark Carney, the premier of or the prime minister of Canada, says that Canada should become an associate member of the EU. Trump is freaking out. And is 60 Minutes now dead, now that their star is absolutely willing to be a propaganda tool? Is this proof that we live in a fascist country? In the third hour of our program, Donald Trump rejects calls from tech bosses for an AI slowdown because he says he's the only restraint AI needs. He can control AI. He alone can do it. Also, we asked AI how it could kill humanity. Here's what it told us, and I'll share my theory with you, too. And Cuba is suffering through a man-made economic and humanitarian catastrophe caused in significant part by deliberate policy choices here in the United States. My op-ed today, my daily take over at HartmanReport.com, is titled, Is America About to Get the Biggest Special Assessment in History? And what got me going on this, Louise and I have two friends who, in the last 5 years here in Portland, have bought a condo. Actually, both of them were condos, but sometimes it's a house, you know, where there's a homeowners association. And one of them, after owning this condo, this apartment for a little less than a year, was hit with a $40,000 special assessment because the roof on the entire unit had not been maintained for 30 years and was disintegrating. And the other one was hit with a special assessment of around $35,000 because the parking structure was deteriorating and homeless people were getting into it and all kinds of weird stuff was going on. And the real story with both of these places was that for decades, the HOA boards, which is typically volunteer, homeowners who volunteer, kept their own monthly due payments really low so that they could, live large and didn't set aside any money for maintenance. The result was that, they lived cheap for 20 years, 30 years, and then sold. And the new people who bought in suddenly are on the hook for 40 years worth of maintenance. Now, I bring this up because about 7 million Americans are facing this year, or actually the last year we have numbers for was 2021, and that was the number from 2021, isn't it? 7 million Americans got hit with special assessments on their HOAs. Just bang, I mean, in some cases, literally hundreds of thousands of dollars. And there were the famous cases down in Florida where the buildings were literally falling apart. And so I use this example because I think most people either understand it. If you've ever lived in an HOA, you certainly understand it. If you haven't, you probably know somebody who has. HOAs are ubiquitous in America these days, at least in urban areas and suburban areas. And it's a great metaphor and a real one that everybody can relate to for exactly what the scam that Republicans have been running here in the United States since 1981. We had been consistently paying down the cost of World War II. It was at 130% of GDP at the end of World War II in 1945. And by the time Reagan came into office in 1981, our national debt was under $1 trillion. It's over $40 trillion right now. It was under $1 trillion, $800 billion. And Reagan decided that he was going to take the advice of this Republican consultant by the name of Jude Waninsky. And Jude Waninsky's grand scheme, he called it his two Santas theory. You've heard me rant about this for years now, the regular listeners. But for new people, the two Santas theory is very simple. Jude Waninsky pointed out that for decades, the Democrats had been viewed as Santa by the American people. Democrats were constantly giving people stuff. You know, Social Security, Medicare, Medicaid, the right to unionize, the minimum wage, workplace safety protections, consumer protections, food stamps, free college, you know, low-cost health care. I mean, just all kind, you know, the Obamacare, everything, you know. Basically, you can't think of a single thing that helped build the middle class that wasn't given to us, that wasn't, you know, put into law by Democrats and opposed by Republicans. So back in 1976, Jude Waninsky looked at this. Well, this is when the Republican Party was in shambles because, you know, Nixon had been busted for his crimes and Agnew's crimes, taking bribes. And Jude Waninsky looked at this and said, you know, Republicans are seen as Scrooge. Democrats are looked at it as Santa Claus. You've got to change that. So Republicans need to become tax cut Santa Clauses. And whenever a Republican is in the White House, that Republican needs to spend like a drunken sailor. And what that will do, if you can throw a couple extra $1 trillion into the economy and put it on the nation's credit card, it creates a massive stimulus. So it looks like Republicans know how to deliver good economic times. And the benefit of the debt that it runs up is that when the Democrat comes in after the Republican, which inevitably happens, you can yell and scream about the debt and force that Democrat to cut social programs, to shoot Santa in the face. It was Jude Waninsky's phrase, make the Democrats shoot their own Santa, and, which is exactly what happened. Reagan tripled the national debt. He took it from $800 billion to $2.4 trillion. And then Bush did the same thing. Bush had two big tax cuts, and he had two wars that he put in the national credit card. In fact, he didn't even put the wars on the budget. $8 trillion for these wars. He didn't even put it in the budget. Obama had to do that, which made it look like Obama had added to the national debt, even though Obama had, you know, a couple of balanced budgets. But every year, it's worked this way. The Republicans come into office and they spend like drunken sailors. Trump is spending, he's running our debt, our deficit, at the rate of around $2 trillion a year. So he's spending $2 trillion a year of money that he doesn't have. He spent $8 trillion the last time he was in office, added to our national debt. And pretty soon, the bill comes due. Pretty soon, the roof starts to leak. Pretty soon, the garage falls in, you know, to use the HOA analogy. And in this case, it's going to be the bond market. The bond market is starting to freak out. The 10-year Treasury is at around 4.9%. If it hits 5%, the stock market is in all probability going to freak out. That's considered the magic deadly number. So keep an eye on this. And we all need to get ready to get our financial asses kicked, because the board here, the Republicans, for 45 years have been running the country into debt and not planning for it at all. And now the bill is coming due. We're paying over $1 trillion a year in interest on this debt. That could fund free college. That could fund a national health care system. But no, what it has done is provide good times for three Republican presidents. That's it.
0: This is the Tom Hartman Program.
1: 15 minutes past the hour. Back with more of the news of the day and your calls in just a minute.

0: welcome back. Ike in Charleston, South Carolina. Hey, Ike, what's on your mind today?
1: Hey, buddy. Let's not forget Grover Norquist. We just want to make the federal government small enough to drown it in a bathtub.
0: Exactly.
1: And let's not forget Heritage Foundation walking in there with their playbook and handing it to Reagan.
0: Yep.
1: These scumbags have been after our country for decades, and they've been working their little plan in the background, and they brought us to this point.
0: Yep.
1: I broke out my crystal ball, and I took a look in the near future before the midterms, and I've got two scenarios. One, and I don't think people know how desperately low we are on oil, which you mentioned Costco. That's just the tip of the iceberg.
0: Yeah.
1: You can forget about our strategic reserves, and this is worldwide. They've all drained down on them. They don't have them. We're getting to a no return point here. Scenario, we run out of gas, and you can't drive your car.
0: Well, I can drive mine. Mine's electric, but yeah, I get it.
1: Well, you know what I'm saying.
0: Yeah, I do.
1: But I mean, all hell breaks loose. You won't be able to get to the polls. People find out come the troops. That's one way you might be able to do it. Number two, some mysterious attack, and they'll blame it on AI, and all the computers go completely off the kilter. And that would throw a monkey wrench society-wide, and we would wind up with all kinds of chaos, and out come the troops. My question remains, as being a military veteran from a military family of generations of veterans, when is the military going to wake up and realize that we are under attack, and we have been, and these people are cavorting with the Russians and all these other people to take us down? And you're going to talk about Don Jr.'s wedding. That's just one example, but there's cash that's going on in behind the scenes with the Saudis and a whole lot of other people that if I was in the military, just like I was talking about that commander of the Lincoln, mm-hmm. I would have pulled that ship out of there. I would have taken it to the nearest port, and I don't care if they stood me up for a firing squad. Those are the kind of people that we're looking for. Those are the kind of people we need. We need the whistleblowers, and we need the people to stand up and do the right thing. And if it takes the money out of your pocket and you become homeless, guess what? I've been there and done that, and you'll get over it.
0: Well,
1: you've got to be a man.
0: Ike, this is why Whiskey Pete has purged the upper ranks of the military. It's why he got rid of anybody who wasn't completely loyal to them. It's why he called all those people together, all the flag officers in the world together, and gave a big rush.

Tired of news that protects the powerful? Get reporting with a backbone at the Commonwealth Report. News for the public, not the powerful. Twice daily, visit commonwealthreport.news and subscribe today, because democracy belongs to all of us. You know, Richard Nixon and Spiro Agnew both took cash bribes while they were in the White House. Since then, you know, the Supreme Court, or at least five Republicans on the Supreme Court, made it a lot easier for politicians to take bribes with their Citizens United decision, which basically legalized political bribery as long as it's done through campaigns or PACs or super PACs. But for some people, there's just never enough money, right? Donald Trump has been running small-time hustles to make money for decades, selling sneakers, Bibles, steaks, vodka, water. But now he's hit the big time. He's got these fungible tokens, right? Fungible crypto assets, which are basically just digital pictures of Donald Trump that say, fight, fight, fight. And he has turned them into an $8 billion machine. His wife is in on this, too, with his Trump coin. It's a new way that foreign powers and billionaires in the United States can just shovel money into Donald Trump's pocket. There's a whole article about it over at HartmanReport.com titled Presidential Payola, the Evolution of Political Bribery. Check it out.

0: They broke the roof, they ran the bill. Make the billionaires pay it.
1: 23 minutes past the hour. So a new investigation reveals that Russia has spent literally decades building Iran's nuclear and military capabilities. Russia. Now, this morning, Trump came out, or maybe it was yesterday afternoon, and said, oh, we got a diesel fuel high prices here because Ukraine is bombing Russia, which is complete BS. We don't buy diesel fuel from Russia. We make our own here. But, you know, anything to cover for Putin. Trump will do anything to cover for Putin. And so will Vance, and so will Hegseth, and so will Rubio. These guys, it's almost like they're all on the Kremlin's payroll. This is a new investigation released earlier today is taking a deep dive into nearly four decades of scientific cooperation between Russia and Iran. This is from Olga Lautman over on Substack. Extensive cooperation in everything from missile and drone engines to electronic warfare, GPS spoofing, artificial intelligence, satellite navigation, and nuclear technology. This goes all

0: way back to 1999. So here we are in a war with Iran, and Iran's number one ally is Russia, and Donald Trump is saying that Ukraine, which Russia is attacking, is the reason why our diesel prices are so high. And it's not just Russia, by the way. You know, in 2 weeks, President Xi of China is going to be here in the White House meeting with Trump. This is from the Wall Street Journal. This is this morning's Wall Street Journal. Actually, it was 9/11, so it was Friday's Wall Street Journal. Before Iran carried out its attack that killed three U.S. troops in July, Tehran acquired high-resolution satellite images of the base in Jordan from Chinese entities. It is the clearest evidence so far that Chinese support for Iran during the war had lethal consequences for U.S. forces. But it's not just Trump. His own kid, Don Jr., it turns out that his wedding, there's a $100,000 a night private island where Don and his new wife, Bettina, spent the night, was paid for by a Russian oligarch. So $70,000 fireworks display paid for by a Russian oligarch. Umar Kremlev, who was with Putin in China. This guy goes along with Putin to negotiate deals on behalf of Russia, and he's at Don Jr.'s wedding paying for the damn thing. When are Republicans going to wake up to the fact that the Trump family, the Trump enterprises, that, you know, all the way back to the 80s, but particularly in the 90s, when Trump, you know, pissed away all of his money and went bankrupt six times and got bailed out over and over and over again by Russian mafia, mafioso bringing cash to the United States and buying Trump properties. Whole bunch of, there's a lot of Russian mobsters living in Trump Tower. When are Republicans going to figure out that Donald Trump has been owned by Putin and Russia for decades? His family is owned by Putin and Russia. And apparently J.D. Vance and Pete Hegseth and Marco Rubio are owned by Russia, because they're all sitting around talking about, well, you know, it's all Ukraine's fault, and they should just give that land to Russia, and they should just, and, you know, J.D. Vance saying the proudest moment of his vice presidency was when he cut off Patriot missile supplies to Ukraine. People are dying in Ukraine every single day because of this butcher in Moscow, and Trump is supporting, not just supporting, he's kissing his ass every day. It's astonishing. Where the hell are the Republicans? I don't get it. Do you know?
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0: Give me a shout and let's talk about it. We'll be right back. 27 minutes past the hour.

0: A Republican crowd screams for Democrats to be shot. Hegseth lies about Iran on 9/11. Blanche's broken promise. Parks defunded. And Ireland confronts Trump. Good morning. This is the Commonwealth Report, news for the public, not the powerful. You can follow us at commonwealthreport.news. Blanche swore the slush fund was dead. So why is his DOJ fighting to revive it? Attorney General Todd Blanche announced on August 2nd that he'd rescinded Trump's $1.8 billion anti-weaponization fund. Senators John Cornyn and Tom Tillis took him at his word and voted to confirm Trump's former personal criminal lawyer. On Friday, that same Justice Department filed a notice of appeal in Miami federal court, fighting the ruling that killed the fund. The filing says the government, quote, is reserving all rights and waiving nothing. The fund came out of Trump's $10 billion lawsuit against the IRS. The settlement would have handed apologies and taxpayer cash to anyone claiming to be a victim of lawfare. Critics called it a slush fund for Trump's friends. What did Cornyn and Tillis get for their votes? Nothing. When a promise to the Senate lasts 6 weeks, there's no check left on this president. Trump yanks $25 million from national parks and leaves Joshua Tree to burn. The Interior Department has rejected more than 130 planned projects at national parks, freezing at least $25 million that Congress and federal programs had already approved. The Washington Post got the documents. Yellowstone, Yosemite, and Zion took hits. Joshua Tree got hit hardest, losing at least 10 agreements, including wildfire prevention and clearing hantavirus-carrying rodents out of historic buildings. Interior's own memo warned the park won't be able to fight wildfires now. Denali lost funding for three workers who care for the sled dog rangers use in the winter. Interior spokesperson Aubrey Spady said the groups were, quote, actively working against the best interests of the American people. She wouldn't say how. When a president can strangle money Congress already appropriated because he doesn't like a nonprofit, the power of the purse is gone. Hegseth rewrites 9/11 history to sell the Iran war. Did Iran really cheer that day? At the Pentagon on the 25th anniversary, Defense Secretary Pete Hegseth claimed Iran is an Islamic theocracy, quote, that has wished us death for nearly half a century that cheered on 9/11. It's a flat-out lie. On September 11, 2001, Iranian President Mahmoud Khatami went on state television to condemn the attacks. A week later, 2,000 Iranians held a candlelight vigil in Tehran in solidarity with America. 50,000 soccer fans observed a minute of silence at the World Cup qualifier. Khatami asked to visit Ground Zero and light a candle. The Bush administration said no. Now Trump's war has run 6 months, killed about 8,000 people, and cost the average American household around $1,200. Two-thirds of Americans oppose it. Nobody who lied us into Iraq ever paid a price. So the lying works, and that's why it's happening again. Ireland's president looks Trump in the eye and tells him war and genocide can never be normal. Trump went to Dublin Saturday and got a history lesson. Irish President Catherine Connolly met him at her residence, and according to the Irish Examiner, told him his foreign policy runs against everything the Irish people believe. She said afterward that she told him, quote, the normalization of war and genocide can never be accepted. She reminded him that Ireland has lived through famine, colonization, and the Troubles, and knows the long road to peace. Then she handed him a poetry collection that included Michael Longley's Ceasefire. The photo of Trump walking ahead of her stone-faced went viral. Remember, this is the president who tells us the world respects him again. Our oldest friends are telling him to his face that they don't. A crowd calls for Democrats to be shot. Why didn't Ted Cruz say a word? On the first anniversary of Charlie Kirk's assassination, Republicans gathered in Dallas to warn about violent rhetoric. And Ted Cruz took the stage. He blamed the hate that killed Kirk on communists and Islamists inside the Democratic Party. As he named New York Mayor Zohran Mamdani, Michigan Senate nominee Abdul El-Sayed, and Texas Senate candidate James Tallarico, a voice in the crowd shouted, they should be shot! Three times! Cruz never paused, never objected, never said a word. Neither Cruz's office nor the Republican National Committee has responded. El-Sayed leads Republican Mike Rogers by 3 points in a race that could decide the Senate, and Rogers, to his credit, condemned this. When a party mourns one political killing while its crowd calls for three more, that's not grief. That's a warning. And that's the way it is today, Monday, September 14th, 2026. I'm Tom Hartman. So former BBC reporter Greg Palast actually did the math. He got data from government sources, entirely government sources, federal and state, and found that voter suppression, people being ripped off the voting rolls or having their votes challenged in a way that prevents them from being counted, even though 100% of them were legal voters, prevented at least 3.5 million and arguably 4.2 million people from voting in the 2024 election. And looking at the math and looking at the states and looking at whose vote got suppressed, which was wildly, mostly black people, Palast concluded just explicitly that if not for the mass purge of voters of color, if not for the mass disqualification of provisional ballots, Harris would have won. The piece is Trump Lost, Vote Suppression Won, over at HartmanReport.com. Check it out. Did you know that every weekday we send out an email before the show giving you all the topics coming up so you could be fully informed and ready to interact with our program? Or that after the show we send out Sue's Stack, a list of every topic I've discussed along with clickable hot links to every source of information I've shared with you on the air? It's all completely free and available over at tom.tv, T-H-O-M.tv. Check it out. Recently, I did an op-ed and a little rant here about what happens when you raise the top income tax rate on morbidly rich people to 90%, and how, you know, that helps reduce income inequality and funds the government and all kinds of good, positive things. What about corporate taxes? We really need to go back to the 50% top corporate income tax rate that we had under Dwight Eisenhower, for example. The reason why is not on the assumption that we're going to collect all that money, but what it does is it causes corporations to change their behavior, to do things to try to get tax deductions so they don't have to pay that in taxes. And what are the main things they do? They develop new products. They do research and development. They become more competitive. They open up new stores. They pay their employees better. They offer better benefits. All of these things are 100% tax deductible and thus lower their corporate income taxes and help out America. You can read all about it over at HartmanReport.com. Welcome back. 35 minutes past the hour. Picking up your calls. Don in Pittsburgh, Kansas. Hey, Don, what's on your mind today?
1: Hi, Tom. You know, coming up elections, the Iranians, apparently, according to some things I've been listening to, the Iranians are planning some sort of massive operation shortly before the midterms because they think they could hurt Trump's chances. And, I've never had a whole lot of time with the Iranians. Well, they're planning, you know, bigger. I mean, and this ain't necessarily good for us. You know, victorious armies marching home don't involve themselves in coups and takeovers, but defeated armies frequently do.
0: Exactly right.
1: And, you know, and we have, unfortunately, you know, the sort of profile as a society that would lend itself to such a thing.
0: Yeah.
1: And, you know, we have a lot of disaffected men. What we need, you know, of course, is more ways for young men to be gainfully employed in life. And that means, you know, like you say, taxes on the rich so we can fund the kind of things that our communities desperately need, desperately need.
0: Yeah.
1: But, you know, of course, that's not what, you know, and the thing is the rich, they all think that they're going to be able to cause chaos here and scoop up the goodies and then escape somehow. And, you know, maybe they won't be welcome other places.
0: Well, they're building bunkers all over the world, you know.
1: Oh, in all the southern places, right. New Zealand quit allowing foreigners to buy coastal land.
0: Yeah.
1: Because the Chinese and American billionaires bought up half their coastline before they reacted.
0: Yeah. No, it's happening, Don. It's happening. And the pushback is becoming substantial. You know, I am very concerned about the next, you know, 2.5 months, what's going to happen between now and January 3rd. You know, Judge Luttig thinks that the critical day is going to be January 3rd, the swearing-in day. I'm concerned about Election Day and Donald Trump, you know, snatching ballots and freezing things and saying, we found it, you know, it's But, you know, we'll just have to wait and see, and we all need to get out and vote. Don, thanks for the call. Well said. Bart in Benicia, California. Hey, Bart, you've been working on a project?
2: Oh, yeah. Thanks. Can you hear me, Tom? Can you
0: hear
2: me
0: okay? Just fine. Tell us about it.
2: Yeah, well, you know, it's funny. It's a lot like, in a sense, what your show does. And I'll go over that in a second. But basically, a number of years ago, my friends and I started a podcast in our town to help his son, who's visually impaired. He's blind, and he really can't get work. And what we found was that the podcast in our town, and we named it after the town, just for fun, and anyway, ended up, it was a really good podcast, instant success in the town, over 1,000 followers, town about 28,000 people. And we found that it was a great tool to get people past political divides, basically, to sort of help people kind of converse with each other in a way that was really sort of, you know, not threatening, right? A non-threatening format.
0: Right.
2: In some ways, Tom, like your show, where people come on, we talk with you, right? And you talk with us, and there's a discussion model going on. So the last few months, I actually became the director for a thing called Podcasting for Democracy, which is this kind of this idea where we can use podcasts, kind of like radio and television in a way, to help get neighbors and friends and communities talking to each other and versus shouting at each other, if that makes sense. Or, you know, or throwing things across the social media divides, right, at each other. And it's working pretty well. We have a number of I call them stations out there in the world now. And these stations are beginning to make that inroad, because when people come on our discussion model, basically we have people like kind of like this where we discuss topics and things. A lot of people aren't coming in on live yet, but what they do is they listen to us and they send us comments like, hey, we love your show. We love the discussion. We feel like we're sitting right next to you in the conversation. So you make us really understand things. It's a wonderful model. And I really encourage people to, you know, look us up if they can. And join us and if they're not a podcaster, you know, come on and be a podcaster, or, you know, at least talk about your community.
0: 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So what's the URL, Bar? How do people find this?
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0: Okay.
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0: 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Podcastingfordemocracy.org. Very cool. Well, Bart, good luck on it, and keep us up to date on how it goes, okay?
2: Yeah, thank you for all the work you're doing. You really inspired me to help me do this, so I really appreciate you.
0: My pleasure. And thanks for the call, Bart. Good to hear from you.
2: Absolutely. Take care. Okay.
0: Sure. Dave in Federal Way, Washington. Hey, Dave, what's on your mind today?
3: Hey, not too much, Tom. Hey, you briefly mentioned that Trump wants the Ukrainians to stop hitting Russian diesel, right?
0: Let me just preface this, Dave, I just saw the statistic just a few minutes ago during the break. 75% of the diesel, most of your refineries that produce diesel are in the Middle East. 75% of the Middle Eastern diesel production has been stopped, basically. And that's why there's a diesel shortage. And Trump is trying to blame it on Ukraine. Back to you.
3: Well, yeah. He's going to claim that it's infrastructure, right? Well, the Russians just hit a train. Boris Johnson and David Petraeus are right beside it.
0: Yep.
3: A train. It was a civilian train. It was a civilian commuter train. And here's the thing. I mean, that's definitely infrastructure is my point. And my other point is Trump's talking about, you know, taking Iranian oil like he took Venezuelan oil. Why isn't he talking about taking Russian oil? Right, and here's the thing.
0: Because Russian oil owns him.
3: Yeah. I think John Ossoff is doing the best job on this by saying that Trump is compromised, but he's really not elaborating. Look, Tom, we have a right-wing violence problem in this country. We're not talking about it, and I get it. There are a lot of right-wingers, I don't have the numbers, that don't think Trump's going far enough. Oh, yeah. They don't think he's Nazi-like enough. And look, I just want to just say also that Jim Carrey said he doesn't call it the political left. He calls it the sensible side. I just want to reiterate that because, look, Tom, I have been kind of pretty much banned from every show but yours because I don't think people are comfortable with calling these Republicans Nazis, no matter how I frame it, even if I say, look.
4: Many of them are Nazis, Dave.
3: Yeah, and no, I get it. They meet these guys in the green room. They disagree with them, but they're basically friendly, right?
4: Yeah.
3: But look, we have something different going on with this Trump movement, and I'll tell you right now, we got to get ready for Iran and Russia to supersize for J.D. Vance.
4: Yeah.
3: Look, you spelled out how much Russia's – yeah, and you spell it all out, Tom, and you do a great job, and I thank you for your show.
4: Thank you, David. Thank you very much. Paul in Sparta, Wisconsin. Hey, Paul, what's on your mind today?
5: Yeah, thanks for taking my call. I just have a quick question. With all the destruction that Donald Trump's doing to D.C., can we start a GoFundMe page now before he gets out of office so that we can repair and replace what damage he's done?
4: Rebuild the East Wing? Put Jackie's Rose Garden back into place? Put the trees back in front of the Kennedy Center.
5: Yes.
4: There was a headline about the reflecting pool today over at Raw Story. I didn't read the article, so I don't know what it said. But something's going on with the reflecting pool now that's even worse.
5: I have worked at sewer and water guy for the government for 40 years.
4: Mm-hmm.
5: And you can't paint and coat granite because it leaks and will destroy it.
4: Yeah, it makes sense.
5: And they still do.
4: Yeah, it makes sense.
5: I'm serious about the GoFundMe page. I'm serious.
4: Yeah. Sadly, we may be at the point where we need that, Paul. I mean, this is, all across the country, Americans are running GoFundMe pages because the Republican healthcare system has broken. Now it's this. Paul, thank you. Well said. Tongue in cheek or not. 45 minutes past the hour. Back with more of your calls in just a minute. Stay with us.
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4: 45 minutes past the hour. It's the Tom Hartman program. Fair and only slightly unbalanced. We'll be right here.

0: And welcome back, Russ, in Huntington Beach, California. Hey, Russ, what's on your mind today?
1: Hi, Tom. Thank you for taking my call. I wanted to call about a play that my lady friend and I saw yesterday, and I'd like to pass on to your listening audience because they're the smartest listeners in the world. And the play is called Conscience, and it's written by the award-winning playwright Joe DiPietro. The play is about Margaret Chase Smith and Joseph McCarthy.
0: Oh, boy.
1: And it was a two-hour play that it was just so spectacular that I'm going to tell your audience about three different cities that they can see this play before the November elections, two on the East Coast, one on the West Coast. And I guarantee you, if they see this play, they will not be, they would just be amazed at how well it was written.
0: Okay.
1: And I would...
0: So where do I find this?
1: ...implore anybody to go see this play. And you can see it in New York City, Portland, Maine, or Seattle, Washington.
0: Okay.
1: And in Seattle, Washington, the play will be playing at the Jewel Main Stage Theater from September 16th to October 17th. And... Okay. Believe me, it's a true story, and it really delves into what was happening then, back in the 1950s, and the relationship of what's going on today. In fact, this play was written in the waning days of the first Trump administration.
0: Huh. So, any chance they'll bring it to Portland, Oregon?
1: I wish they would, but I don't know. I mean, possibly, but
0: you're
1: I know
0: not affiliated with the play.
1: The three cities that I could only find.
0: Yeah. Okay.
1: Yeah.
0: Well, thanks for the heads up, Russ. I'll go looking for that. Thank you. Appreciate it. Ronald in Fort Bragg, California. Hey, Ronald, what's up?
2: Hey, I was have a question about the lake change name, Lake Ontario. Mm-hmm. There's apparently a canal that goes in through Canada, and if the paperwork, because you got to have your manifest and they have no, you know, if the paperwork says Lake America, apparently they're not letting ships through. I've only seen like a 30-second bleep on TV. I believe it was Stephanie's show, but I get the newspaper. I don't have the internet. Right. How widespread is this? And, you know, it should be concerning in a bigger story that people aren't getting their goods.
0: Yeah.
2: Because of
0: so
2: the,
0: this is the there is a lock that comes through a little kind of peninsula of Ontario that heads over toward Michigan that takes people from the St. Lawrence Seaway, I believe it is, down into Lake Erie, maybe, or Lake Huron. I'd have to look at a map to see. I'm sorry, even though I grew up in Michigan. And that lock, it's like, you know, it's like the Panama Canal. I mean, it's a waterway with a couple of locks in it. And you're saying that people are being that ships are being prevented from moving through it unless it's if it says that they're going to Lake America?
2: Yeah, the Canadians. Well, that's what I heard on the Stephanie show.
0: You sure it wasn't tongue in cheek?
2: Ships around if their paperwork says Lake America, they don't recognize it.
0: Oh yeah. Well, the Canadians don't. I mean, it makes sense. I don't know why anybody would say Lake America on their paperwork.
2: Yeah.
0: Yeah. Very strange, Ronald. This is the first I've heard of it, and I you know, somehow Stephanie caught that one, and I missed it. I'll have to go looking for it. Thanks for the tip. You've whet my curiosity here. Thank you. 49 and a half minutes past the hour. Back with more of the news of the day and your specifically back with more of your calls in just a minute. Stay tuned.

0: Hey, thanks so much for sharing our program and for reaching out to our stations and sponsors and letting them know that you're listening. It really means a lot to us. Welcome back. 10 minutes before the hour. Paul in Woodinville, Washington. Hey, Paul, what's up?
1: Hey, Tom. I noticed something interesting while, you know, kind of adjusting the grocery budget. And I noticed this for the past, I don't know, a little while. You know, as you shop online or you in the grocery store, you know, break down a comparison, you know, cost of per ounce, right?
0: Mm-hmm.
1: Something. And I realized that all non-meat foods, all calories cost about the same amount, no matter what you buy, whether it's produce, crackers, or whatever. The calorie count, per dollar, you can mm-hmm. you get about the same amount of calories per dollar.
0: Huh.
1: And I started wondering, why is that? And I realized, I read something recently. What is a marketplace? I thought a marketplace is where you go to buy stuff. That's not really true. What it really is a place where commodities are in comparatively or relatively short supply, are to one degree or another, are gathered together to be sold to the highest bidder.
0: Mm-hmm.
1: Okay? So I thought, are all of these different foods that's calories cost about the same? You know, are crackers in the same short supply of? No. Well, what are calories? Calories are energy.
0: Right.
1: So the whole thing comes down to energy. Energy is the choke point in the marketplace that all things are based on.
0: That's a very existential analysis here, Paul.
1: Well, it's true. Just start comparing it. Because look what happens. Is if you go to a marketplace, the vendors have a vested interest in having things in short supply, at least relative to.
0: So you're saying that if an ounce of ketchup has 5 calories and an ounce of mayonnaise has 10 calories, that the mayonnaise costs twice as much as the ketchup?
1: That would be true, yeah, essentially.
0: And if you're buying cookies that have 30 calories, that'll cost 6 times as much as the ketchup.
1: Yeah, well, look at it this way. I'm trying to look at things like, what can I eat that's healthy? And I think, okay, nuts. Okay, and I also have my own dietary restrictions. And then, okay, and I look up walnuts. Okay, how much are walnuts? Oh, an ounce of walnuts is 185 calories. Then you look at the price of walnuts. Oh! And then you look at how much you'll have to, in other words, an ounce of walnuts is not very filling.
0: Right.
1: It's not, you'll be done with an ounce of walnuts and go, that's all the lunch I get.
0: Yeah.
1: So you look at it. And then
0: they're very
1: you look
0: fatty.
1: At,
0: they're high in, and they're high in protein and fat. That's fascinating.
1: That's
0: you know, it's like our labels say calories, like, you know, there's 160 calories in this bottle of turmeric, carrot, pineapple, lemon, ginger, kale, spinach juice I'm drinking. But it doesn't say, it would be fascinating to have it break out where it says, you know, dollars per calorie or cents per calorie or something
1: well,
0: like that.
1: That's the analysis I'm making because, Tom, you went to Michigan State. I went to Michigan State. I was there for 12 years. And you only have to, if you're an English major or a music major, you know, it's one of the America's original land-grant agricultural universities. And everybody who goes there learns that for the last 100 years, we have been putting far more energy in agricultural raising in the ground than we ever recover in agricultural product.
0: Mm.
1: So the question is, what is the constant of comparison to how much energy we get out of the sun versus fossil fuels that we put in?
0: Right.
1: Well,
0: yeah.
1: that's kind of skewed because fossil fuels are now a commodity. They're not a direct, you know, the sun shines every day. Fossil fuels don't get through the Strait of Hormuz
0: right.
1: every
0: day. No, this is a point I made in last hour's of ancient sunlight, you know, that basically we're eating
1: exactly.
0: sunshine. We're eating fossil fuels, excuse me, we're eating oil because oil is used to you know, as fertilizer, as transportation, as, you know, pretty much everything,
1: right.
0: processing.
1: So meat, when you look at meat, mm-hmm. We're looking at bulk beef online, like the cost of beef, the cattle industry is about to crash, Tom. And the reason is that meat costs more is because these are not producer foods, these are consumer foods. And so you learn in basic biology that the best time to eat an animal is when it's young, before it starts eating producer products like plants. So just eat it when it's young. But if you have to raise cows to become old enough to slaughter, they're costing a lot. So this is the whole thing about RFK Jr. sounds like, oh, beef tallow, it gives you more testosterone. You see all these online, these ads online that gives you more testosterone because the cattle industry has to sell every part of the cow now, including the trans fat that is a good part of it, to make, because we've learned for 50, 60 years that trans fats are not good for you. Animal fats are not good for you. And so they have to have a campaign that says, don't eat vegetable or oils anymore.
0: I know.
1: The worst thing for you. Yeah. Okay. So
0: they're crazy. They're crazy.
1: We saw ground beef online. $17.50 a pound, Tom. Steaks for $50 a pound. Who could afford that?
0: Whoa. I haven't priced meat in probably 50 years, so I have no idea of what that means, Paul.
1: Nobody can afford that.
0: It means it's real expensive.
1: I see that because of the fact that...
0: So are you suggesting that, you know, Trump bringing 300,000 pounds of Brazilian or Argentinian beef into the United States is going to... That's going to further wipe out the ranchers, or is that going to? I mean, there's some concerns here that I'm hearing from red states that this isn't just political; that this is going to be an economic debacle as a result of Trump importing all that beef. Well, on the other hand, McDonald's is very, very happy apparently.
1: Right, but you know what? Here in the United States, it's unnatural as to how much beef this country has consumed over the last 150 years. Because Europe never did. It's because we had all this grazing land, free grazing land, federal land, that has now come to, this has come home to roost. The chicken, so to speak, have come home to roost. But ancient cultures are, you know, hundreds of years ago in Europe, a village, they mostly ate poultry and sometimes pigs. They let pigs run around and clean up the village. But a village in 400 years ago, they only had one or two cows that they used for dairy. They didn't raise cattle. They never ate beef.
0: Yeah.
1: It's too expensive.
0: Yeah.
1: It costs too much land.
0: I get it. Paul, I got to run, but thanks for the call. It's fascinating. On the other side of the break, Sabrina Hake is going to drop by. This is going to get interesting. Stay with us.
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3: George Orwell spoke bluntly about the nefarious nature of advertising, calling it, quote, the rattling of a stick inside a swill bucket. Even Orwell, though, would have been astonished by the cacophony of swill bucket advertising currently being blasted at us by Amazon, Google, Meta, and other profiteering tech giants. What are they trying to sell? Pure hogwash. Having spent billions to develop artificial intelligence so humanoid robots can displace workers, the tech geniuses are now rushing to build thousands of vast computer data centers necessary to power their brave new AI world. Each center will suck up local water supplies, drastically raise people's utility bills, create monstrous industrial blight and pollution, and enthrone such autocratic thugs as Bezos, Musk, and Zuckerberg as absentee political bosses with domineering power over each locality. But the billionaires forgot something. You and me, we the people, are in open rebellion against this Orwellian future. With officials in multiple states and localities just saying hell no to the profiteers' invasive scams. Thus, the billionaire hucksters are frantically rattling their swill sticks. For example, Mark Zuckerberg, whose Meta Goliath already operates 26 massive data centers and is now spending $600 billion to plop more of them in our communities, has launched a multi-million dollar offensive to beat back local opponents. It's running BS television ads in state capital cities, financing political candidates to hype the data centers, deploying untold numbers of lobbyists to rig the rules against opponents, and hiring an army of, quote, community affairs agents to spread AI propaganda. This is Jim Hightower saying, they have the fat cats, but a groundswell of us alley cats has them on the run. To get involved, go to mediajustice.org/tools.

0: This is Your Health Kit. Your Health Kit brings you tips to improve your health and answer your medical questions and might undo a few medical myths along the way. From the studios of KXRW and X-Ray.fm, I'm Rebecca Hoffman, MD, based in Vancouver, Washington. Today, we'll talk about fall prevention. Falls are the leading cause of death and disability in older people. While anyone can fall, risks for falling increase with age. Here are some ways to keep balanced, no matter how old you are. Falling is not a natural consequence of aging. Anyone can lose their balance and end up unexpectedly on the ground. Fortunately, our bodies have several systems to keep us upright and balanced. We can actually take steps to strengthen and improve them. First is keeping bones and muscles strong and flexible. It turns out everyone begins losing muscle mass starting in our 30s, and this accelerates after age 60. Muscle fibers shrink and reduce in number. They become less responsive to the nerve signals asking them to move. Bone is living tissue, constantly remodeling, making new bone while absorbing old bone. By age 50, bone resorption outpaces bone formation, so bones become thinner and more easily injured or broken. Cartilage, the cushioning in our joints, also gets drier and thinner with use, and that can lead to swollen, aching joints. While we can't halt these changes, we can manage them to reduce pain and improve movement. For muscles, choose exercises aimed at strengthening and flexibility. Try resistance exercises using bands, light weights, or your own body weight to build muscle. Things like push-ups, planking, and properly aligned squats. Note small amounts of exercise, even a few minutes, done several times in a day instead of a single long workout, build strength more efficiently. Next, proprioception. This is the body's sense of where it is in space without looking. It works through receptors in our muscles, tendons, and skin, which continually send signals to the brain. This spatial awareness lets us adjust to walking on uneven surfaces. Even standing requires proprioception. Without it, we would fall down when we close our eyes. This sense can be improved simply by practicing standing on one leg for 15 to 30 seconds on each side. First with eyes open, then with eyes closed. Both Tai Chi and yoga enhance spatial awareness. A third system is the vestibular system. Cells deep in the inner ear detect movement and send signals to the brain when we move or turn our heads. This lets us balance when walking. If it's not working well, we feel vertigo, lightheaded, or unsteady. One way to improve balance is to walk heel to toe forward 10 steps, then backward for 10 steps, several times a day. Once you're steady without wobbling, do this while turning your head side to side with each step, always while maintaining good posture. Posture is key to balance. To check your posture, stand with your back to the wall. There should be a small, hand-sized gap at the waist and another at the back of the neck. Your head positioned directly over your shoulders should easily touch the wall. If you are straining in any way, that's a sign some muscles may be weak and could use stretching and strengthening. Good posture leads to less pain, easier breathing, better digestion, and even improved focus. In addition to your body, your environment needs attention. 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
2: Actually did the math. He got data from government sources, entirely government sources, federal and state, and found that voter suppression, people being ripped off the voting rolls or having their votes challenged in a way that prevents them from being counted, even though 100% of them were legal voters, prevented at least 3.5 million and arguably 4.2 million people from voting in the 2024 election. And looking at the math and looking at the states and looking at whose vote got suppressed, which was wildly, mostly black people, Pallas concluded just explicitly that if not for the mass purge of voters of color, if not for the mass disqualification of provisional ballots, Harris would have won. The piece is Trump Lost, Vote Suppression Won, over at HartmanReport.com. Check it out.

0: This is the Tom Hartman Program.
1: And welcome to the second hour of our program. On the line with us is Sabrina Hake, a federal trial attorney of 20 years, specializing in First and 14th Amendment defense, contributor to numerous law journals and publications, including the Chicago Trib. SabrinaHake.substack.com is her website. Hake is spelled with two A's, H-A-A-K-E. So it's the Hake Take over on Substack. And Sabrina, welcome back to the program.
2: Hiya, Tom. Always nice to be here.
1: It's always nice to have you. Donald Trump's underlying message of fiscal incompetence is as bad as...
2: his loyalty pledge.
1: Okay, go for it. Tell us about this.
2: Okay, I wasn't sure which one you wanted to talk about. Well, you know, everyone talked about Trump's loyalty pledge and asking his voters to swear allegiance to him personally, like the Nuremberg rallies from Hitler. And everybody picked up on how awful that was. And I concur. It's just the worst, most un-American thing I've ever seen out of a president. But few people picked up on how fiscally incompetent what he was saying did. Now, some people talked about what it would add to our deficit. But since Republicans have intentionally trashed our public education, very few people understand how adding money to our deficit would affect everyday lives. So we've got a deficit of $40 trillion under this clown. He has added a lot more to the deficit than any other Republican that I can think of in terms of per capita. And he's talking about $5,000 to every adult American. The price tags I've seen on that range from $1.3 trillion to $1.8 trillion. And to put that in perspective, our entire budget last year was $7 trillion. So he is talking about adding up to 20% to our annual budget just so that he can remain in power without any kind of controls from Congress, because the Republican Congress is not doing their job. They've fallen down on their oath. They're not doing any pushback, every unconstitutional thing he's doing. They have a legal obligation to push back on, but they're not doing that. They also have a moral obligation. Anywho, few people understand that when you keep adding money to the debt like this, the overall ballooning debt affects everyone's credit interest rates. The bond market is how the United States sells its debt. We've got a lot of countries carrying our debt. We've got a lot of corporations carrying our debt. Every time he adds another $2 trillion to our deficit, the bond rates go up. Our credit gets more expensive, which means it trickles out to everyone who's paying interest on a mortgage, on a car loan, whatever. Mm-hmm. So what he's actually threatening to do, it's illegal to begin with, it's clearly a bribe in my opinion, but that's not even the worst part. He's illustrating how much of an imbecile he is when it comes to managing an economy, which should be obvious to anyone, but they're selling it otherwise. I looked at how Fox News was covering this $5,000 per adult American bribe, and they have given it some fair coverage, but by and large, they're doing analysis on how it would work. They're papering over its illegality, and I think it was Moreno, the dude out of Ohio, that's actually introducing legislation to make this happen, because of course, Trump can't just sign a check. But they're carrying this message, and for some cohort, I don't know who is ignorant enough to believe that Trump can do this after the Doge dividend never materialized, after the affordable health care savings account never materialized. I mean, he's made four different promises to pay
1: the tariff rebate.
2: The rebate of $2,000 that was illegal. I mean, who was going to believe him after he's made so many promises to write checks? I don't know. But there will be some percentage of MAGA that is listening to him that believes they'll get a $5,000 check, and they'll go out and get everyone they know to vote, even as he implored them, do it illegally if you have to. So, you know, that I think that issue could be litigated down the road. We'll see what happens in the midterms. But by and large, Americans need to understand how economically illiterate this man is. He doesn't know how tariffs work. He doesn't know how the bond market works, which is what funds our entire economy in terms of the debt. He doesn't understand the relationship between adding to the deficit and increased interest rates. So while he's pressuring the Fed to lower interest rates, he's saying he's going to do something that will do just the opposite and cause interest rates to go up. he just doesn't understand how the numbers work. And that remember when he was offering the tariff rebate, he offered rebates that exceeded the amount of money by double what we were bringing in from the tariffs. And of course, the people are already paying those tariffs. So anyway, he's just a moron when it comes to the economy. And I think a lot of other things, but economically speaking, more than any other, he's demonstrably uneducated on how the economy should be managed.
1: The other thing that blew my mind was Republicans and Republican economists have been making the argument since 2000 or since 2020, excuse me, that handing money to Americans, which we did during the pandemic to keep people afloat, that handing money to Americans increases inflation. It increases demand for goods and services. And when, you know, demand exceeds supply, you have inflation. It's just a, you know, this is, it's a basic law of nature, you know.
2: And a lot of them know it, but a lot of them don't, or they pretend they don't understand it. So Americans need to understand and educate themselves. If you don't want to listen to a talking head, do a Google search. How does an increased deficit affect the interest rate? So, I mean, that's pretty simple. And the other thing, you know, they keep talking about, did you look at any of the convention? Oh, my God, I hope not. But did you watch any of the convention?
1: I did not. Well, I saw, you know, clips here and there on TV. But
2: Yeah. You need a strong stomach. Some of it's so over the top Nuremberg rally. But they keep talking about how strong the economy is. And you got to be a little intentionally obtuse on that as well. The economy is strong from the stock market's perspective because corporate earnings are strong. Why are corporate earnings strong while everyone else is struggling to pay for their food? Because Republicans cut the tax rate for corporations so much that they're realizing savings, and they're now, you know, turning around and buying things like private jets, big yachts. They're moving giant forest trees because now they've got billions of dollars they wouldn't have had before had they paid their share in taxes. So that whole convention focus on how strong the economy is was also insulting to the average intelligent American.
1: Yeah. Yeah. It's just my thought is just, you know, if you dump $1.5 trillion into the economy at the bottom, you know, at the consumer level, regardless of what it does to interest rates, it's going to spike inflation. It's going to reduce the value of the dollar. But yeah. And now he's blaming the price of diesel on Ukraine.
2: Oh, my God. It doesn't get any better. I mean, it's just unbelievable. I cannot understand who this is benefiting other than Putin. Any of this.
1: Yep.
2: He's destroying the economy. He's destroying the dollar. He keeps focusing on the Biden economy. Biden inherited the inflation economy because of his mismanagement of COVID.
1: Yep.
2: And people don't seem to remember that. The entire conference or the entire convention, they were talking about the terrible Biden economy. But he got that from the COVID. Biden did a better job managing our economy and getting it back into an operable condition than any other world leader in the world.
1: Yep.
2: And Trump can't understand it, or he just doesn't get it.
1: Oh, he doesn't care. He just lies about it.
2: He just lies, yeah. And the Republicans are doing it too, the whole Biden economy. Well, we got that crap because of your mismanagement. And it just really bothers me that people just lack a basic understanding of how the economy works because Republicans have defunded education. You used to get a civics class, you used to get econ, you used to get things that taught you how to basically run an economy, and we don't get that anymore. So it's tragic.
1: Yeah, well, you know, that in part that goes back to the wonderful Bill Bennett, you know, who remember the little book of virtues, Bill Bennett, who Ronald Reagan put in charge of
2: charge
1: of the education department.
2: Yes, and the trickle down that they did at the same time. But they did all that. They destroyed public education. They had the trickle down where oligarchs stopped paying their fair share in taxes, and they got rid of the fairness doctrine where you had to tell the truth in the media because they knew they were going to go buy up all the media so that they could lie to everyone. And here
1: exactly.
2: we are.
1: And just as we're taking this step down memory lane, let me just play a clip for you of Bill Bennett, who was the education secretary under Donald Trump. His first year budget in 1981 was to cut education by 18%, federal education, eliminate civics classes. But this is Bill Bennett.
3: But I do know that it's true that if you wanted to reduce crime, you could, if that were your sole purpose, you could abort every black baby in this country and your crime rate would go down. That would be an impossible, ridiculous, and morally reprehensible thing to do. But your crime rate would go down.
1: There you go.
2: Yeah, that tracks.
1: I mean, you know, that was 1981. at that point, we should have gone, what's up with these Republicans?
2: Yeah, I mean, it's crazy that what they get away with saying, and people just don't connect the dots between what Reagan started. Reagan did some good things, but what he did to the economy, public education, and truth in the news is what put us today where we've got 30% of the country that votes against their interests and swears a loyalty oath to a man clearly hell-bent on destroying the entire country. It's an outrage, and I don't know if we're going to have the strength and the will to do what needs to be done, assuming we do take back both houses of Congress and reform the Supreme Court. That's a tall order. How are you going to do – what are you going to do first? You're going to hold them to account? How are we going to do all the things we need to do to put our country back in order?
1: This is going to be like World War II reconstruction of Europe.
2: It'll be generations.
1: It's going to be a Marshall Plan. It's amazing. The great Sabrina Haake, federal trial attorney. She publishes a newsletter. It's free. You need to sign up for this thing. It's wonderful. It's called the Haake Take, H-A-A-K-E Take, over on Substack, sabrinahaake.substack.com. Sabrina,
2: shout out to Ireland. Thanks to Ireland for all of your protests.
1: Okay, there you go. Alrighty. Thanks a lot, Sabrina. Great seeing you again.
2: You too.
1: Bye now. 17 minutes past the hour. Stick around.
0: This is the Tom Hartman Program.
1: The rationing has begun. Costco is limiting sales of motor oil. Holy cow. Stick around. I'll tell you all about it.

0: And welcome back, Lisa in Seattle. Hey, Lisa, what's on your mind today? Lisa on KBS.
1: Hi.
0: Hey.
1: Just calling to say good show today. Appreciate everything you and program does for all of us. And I want to focus on how do we win the election? What do we do next? Where are we as far as the things that we have to do as people in America to make sure we get the bad guys out, that we stop this money drain? And I'll put it one way. Yeah, right now, the old, the poor, the sick, the disabled, the fringe of society, they're stepping on us, and they're robbing us. They're taking away all the benefits, where old people aren't even going to be able to be in nursing homes or people have decent hospitals unless you got a lot of money. But think about it. Would you rather rob a poor man or a rich man or somebody with more money? So they're coming after the middle class and the people that have more money than the poor. They've already pretty much
0: They're
1: draining them because a lot of this stuff isn't going to happen until next year and year after that and everything, because they intend to pull a train on us as far as started this year. It's going to keep going. And that Project 2025, nobody's talking that they still got it on the tracks ready to roll

0: Senate and the House and get the presidency back, we'll start working on pruning our own party vines and making sure the people like Fetterman that are in there, total corrupt, a Democrat in Republican clothing. He's a Republican. And they said they can't even get him to do work that he's supposed to do.
1: Yeah, there's something
0: and
1: sadly
0: we need
1: wrong
0: to get,
1: with him.
0: Get people out of there, and I think that makes people lose hope when you see people, maybe Democrats, that aren't doing what they're supposed to do. But look at the Republicans are doing. They're propping up this. They were our hope, the Republicans, because they have control and they have the power, their party. They were our hope, our only hope, because they're in charge. What are they doing? Propping this up, helping them. It's just like they talk all this Christian stuff, and the Bible is said the cloaker is worse than the thief, which means if somebody's robbing somebody and you stand in front to keep people from seeing it, or you to watch out, lookout guy, while somebody robs somebody's house, so you to look out, the Bible said the cloaker is worse than the thief. So if they're cloaking all of this corruption and thievery, they're worse than anything. So we got to invest in the Democratic Party, and let's start that now.
1: I'm with you,
0: and
1: Lisa.
0: We're not talking tons of money.
1: Nope,
0: give what you can.
1: I'm with you. And give it to individual candidates. Lisa, thank you very much for the call, and thanks for listening to KBCS. 21 minutes past the hour. I'll be right back with you.

Tired of spin and billionaire-backed news? The Commonwealth Report delivers truth with backbone. 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Democracy belongs to you. You know, Richard Nixon and Spiro Agnew both took cash bribes while they were in the White House. Since then, you know, the Supreme Court, or at least five Republicans on the Supreme Court, made it a lot easier for politicians to take bribes with their Citizens United decision, which basically legalized political bribery as long as it's done through campaigns or PACs or super PACs. But for some people, there's just never enough money, right? Donald Trump has been running small-time hustles to make money for decades, selling sneakers, Bibles, steaks, vodka, water. But now he's hit the big time. He's got these fungible tokens, right? Fungible crypto assets, which are basically just digital pictures of Donald Trump that say, fight, fight, fight. And he has turned them into an $8 billion machine. His wife is in on this, too, with his Trump coin. It's a new way that foreign powers and billionaires in the United States can just shovel money into Donald Trump's pocket. There's a whole article about it over at HartmanReport.com titled Presidential Payola, the Evolution of Political Bribery. Check it out. Twenty-three minutes past the hour. Welcome back. The rationing has begun. This alarm as major U.S. retailer slaps new restrictions on motor oil. While 75% of the diesel that used to go through the Straits of Hormuz is no longer traveling, and it's producing diesel shortages around the world. Apparently, they refine a lot of motor oil in the Middle East, too. You know, an awful lot of what comes out, while they do ship out a lot of crude oil, they also ship out a lot of refined oil products through the Straits of Hormuz and that other strait now that the Houthis have apparently seized control of. And Costco is now limiting its members to a single purchase of its store-branded 5W30 full synthetic motor oil per transaction. Now, what's interesting to me is that this is the synthetic motor oil. I wonder how they make that. Does it require oil to make synthetic oil if it's not oil? I don't know. Meanwhile, Brent crude tops $109 a barrel. West Texas Intermediate is up at $103 a barrel. The oil oligarchs are making money hand over fist. Putin is making money hand over fist. And who's paying for it? If you drive a gasoline-powered or a diesel-powered car, you are. It's incredible. Now, we've got these drones that were launched at the East-West pipeline across Saudi Arabia, so that's been shut down. Now, the good news around that may well be that that pipeline basically, you know, emptied.

0: He's into a massive storage facility that then loads ships, and that massive storage facility is pretty full. But it could also be the target for the next drone attack. Meanwhile, Donald Trump, I mean, this is absolutely obscene. It doesn't get more obscene than this. The president of the United States publicly shilling for Vladimir Putin, for Russia, for a country that is arguably our enemy. He says, Mr. Zelensky has to do one thing. He has to stop knocking out diesel fuel in Russia. Let him go after targets, but not diesel fuel, because he's causing a shortage of diesel. Don't hit diesel fuel, because that's hurting the world. Right. Scott Bessent, our brain-dead Treasury Secretary, said the same thing 2 weeks ago. Diesel is officially nationwide at $6.20 a gallon right now. Although it's been over $10 a gallon in some places, like in Southern California. This is, like I said, the same thing that Scott Bessent said. So Trump will do anything, it appears, anything, to hurt Ukraine. He cut off Ukraine's defensive weaponry starting a year ago January. And as a result, every night now, people are being slaughtered in Ukraine by Russian missiles from Trump's good friend Vladimir. The Russians and the Chinese are helping Iran target American troops, our sailors and Marines who have been killed now by Iran were killed because the Russians and Chinese provided them with the targeting information. We're doing nothing about that. That's fine with Trump. He's moved a whole lot of people out of the area. They've ruined our base in Bahrain, just wiped it out. And, you know, our military and our media are refusing to talk about it. And he's trying to blame his failure in the Middle East on Ukraine, for God's sake. I've never seen anything like this in my whole entire life. This is so obscene. And then Don Jr.'s wedding gets paid for by a Russian oligarch.
1: Hartman program. Call 202-808-9925.
0: I mean, what does he want to just rename America Little Russia? Is that what's coming next?

0: Republican crowd screams for Democrats to be shot. Hegseth lies about Iran on 9/11. Blanche's broken promise. Parks defunded. And Ireland confronts Trump. Good morning. This is the Commonwealth Report, news for the public, not the powerful. You can follow us at commonwealthreport.news. Blanche swore the slush fund was dead. So why is his DOJ fighting to revive it? Attorney General Todd Blanche announced on August 2nd that he'd rescinded Trump's $1.8 billion anti-weaponization fund. Senators John Cornyn and Tom Tillis took him at his word and voted to confirm Trump's former personal criminal lawyer. On Friday, that same Justice Department filed a notice of appeal in Miami federal court, fighting the ruling that killed the fund. The filing says the government, quote, is reserving all rights and waiving nothing. The fund came out of Trump's $10 billion lawsuit against the IRS. The settlement would have handed apologies and taxpayer cash to anyone claiming to be a victim of lawfare. Critics called it a slush fund for Trump's friends. What did Cornyn and Tillis get for their votes? Nothing. When a promise to the Senate lasts 6 weeks, there's no check left on this president. Trump yanks $25 million from national parks and leaves Joshua Tree to burn. The Interior Department has rejected more than 130 planned projects at national parks, freezing at least $25 million that Congress and federal programs had already approved. The Washington Post got the documents. Yellowstone, Yosemite, and Zion took hits. Joshua Tree got hit hardest, losing at least 10 agreements, including wildfire prevention and clearing hantavirus-carrying rodents out of historic buildings. Interior's own memo warned the park won't be able to fight wildfires now. Denali lost funding for three workers who care for the sled dog rangers use in the winter. Interior spokesperson Aubrey Spady said the groups were, quote, actively working against the best interests of the American people. She wouldn't say how. When a president can strangle money Congress already appropriated because he doesn't like a nonprofit, the power of the purse is gone. Hegseth rewrites 9/11 history to sell the Iran war. Did Iran really cheer that day? At the Pentagon on the 25th anniversary, Defense Secretary Pete Hegseth claimed Iran is an Islamic theocracy, quote, that has wished us death for nearly half a century that cheered on 9/11. It's a flat-out lie. On September 11, 2001, Iranian President Mahmoud Khatami went on state television to condemn the attacks. A week later, 2,000 Iranians held a candlelight vigil in Tehran in solidarity with America. 50,000 soccer fans observed a minute of silence at the World Cup qualifier. Khatami asked to visit Ground Zero and light a candle. The Bush administration said no. Now Trump's war has run 6 months, killed about 8,000 people, and cost the average American household around $1,200. Two-thirds of Americans oppose it. Nobody who lied us into Iraq ever paid a price. So the line works, and that's why it's happening again. Ireland's president looks Trump in the eye and tells him war and genocide can never be normal. Trump went to Dublin Saturday and got a history lesson. Irish President Catherine Connolly met him at her residence and, according to the Irish Examiner, told him his foreign policy runs against everything the Irish people believe. She said afterward that she told him, quote, the normalization of war and genocide can never be accepted. She reminded him that Ireland has lived through famine, colonization, and the Troubles, and knows the long road to peace. Then she handed him a poetry collection that included Michael Longley's Ceasefire. The photo of Trump walking ahead of her stone-faced went viral. Remember, this is the president who tells us the world respects him again. Our oldest friends are telling him to his face that they don't. A crowd calls for Democrats to be shot. Why didn't Ted Cruz say a word? On the first anniversary of Charlie Kirk's assassination, Republicans gathered in Dallas to warn about violent rhetoric. And Ted Cruz took the stage. He blamed the hate that killed Kirk on communists and Islamists inside the Democratic Party. As he named New York Mayor Zohran Mamdani, Michigan Senate nominee Abdul El-Sayed, and Texas Senate candidate James Tallarico, a voice in the crowd shouted, they should be shot! Three times! Cruz never paused, never objected, never said a word. Neither Cruz's office nor the Republican National Committee has responded. El-Sayed leads Republican Mike Rogers by 3 points in a race that could decide the Senate, and Rogers, to his credit, condemned this. When a party mourns one political killing while his crowd calls for three more, that's not grief. That's a warning. And that's the way it is today, Monday, September 14th, 2026. I'm Tom Hartman. So former BBC reporter Greg Palast actually did the math. He got data from government sources, entirely government sources, federal and state, and found that voter suppression, people being ripped off the voting rolls or having their votes challenged in a way that prevents them from being counted, even though 100% of them were legal voters, prevented at least 3.5 million and arguably 4.2 million people from voting in the 2024 election. And looking at the math and looking at the states and looking at whose vote got suppressed, which was wildly, mostly black people, Palast concluded just explicitly that if not for the mass purge of voters of color, if not for the mass disqualification of provisional ballots, Harris would have won. The piece is Trump Lost, Vote Suppression Won, over at HartmanReport.com. Check it out. Find the Tom Hartman Program wherever you go. 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
1: They raid the fields.

0: switch. 35 minutes past the hour. Welcome back. So what's on your mind today? David in Woodland Hills, California. Hey, David, what's up?
1: Well, you asked earlier, where are the Republican senators with all these terrible things Russia's doing to us? And the fact is that the Republican senators are white supremacists. Putin is a white supremacist. They are, in this new world we're in, they are natural allies. That's why so many MAGA people used to wear that T-shirt, "I'd rather be Russian than a Democrat."
0: Mm. Yeah. I think that's a good part of it, David. I don't think it's just white supremacy, although I think that's huge. I think it's also this whole authoritarian mindset that, you know, we need Big Daddy to run the country and take care of us and tell us how things are, et cetera, et cetera, et cetera.
1: Well, that's an excellent point, because white supremacists are fascists.
0: Yeah.
1: And so you just described the fascism part of it.
0: Yeah, yeah. Excellent point. I can't dispute
1: that. Can I say one more thing?
0: Certainly.
1: For years, I've called you guru, and there's a negative connotation to that. But the positive connotation, most people don't understand, a guru is a master teacher who loves nothing more than learning from his students. And you, sir, are a master teacher who love nothing more than learning from your students.
0: Well, thank you, David. Thank you for your kind words. And thanks for the call today.
1: You're
0: welcome. Nice to hear from you. Roger in Seattle. Hey, Roger, what's on your mind today?
2: I'm a spiritual director, and even though I grew up in a Christian church, I now have a Quaker Zen spiritual director, and there's a Buddhist saying that he's taught me, always go with the beginner's mind.
0: Mm.
2: So I think the previous caller is right on, and you're very Buddhist. You go in with a beginner's mind, and you like to encourage as you say, or people have said, you have the most educated audience in the world. You're willing to learn from some of your audience. And even some of those Republicans that are willing to talk in a civil manner with you. So
0: yeah.
2: Kudos to you.
0: Well, thank you.
2: Just to correct as a corollary to the complaint, it sounded like he was a veteran. I didn't serve in the military, but I did have two parents that were both World War II veterans. So mm-hmm. I worked with the Defense Logistics Agency for 10 years, so mm-hmm. I had a little bit of exposure to the defense mindset. So it's true that the general that Obama recommended to Trump, don't hire him, and of course immediately he goes out and hires him.
0: Mm-hmm.
2: But I assume that he's the guy that helped the policy about let's decapitate the JAG, the legal team at defense. Well, if you're going to be a colonel or a major with general on the mine, you learn that JAG stuff, and it's just the Lieutenant Callies and the privates that need the JAG to know, no, we're not supposed to kill women and children if ordered to.
0: Mm-hmm.
2: And,
0: but they're doing it right now.
2: So even though the Hegseth wanted to intimidate people by, don't roll your eyes or, quickly clap or applaud or whatever, the only way he could do that is to fire them all and promote all the colonels to the general spot.
0: Yeah.
2: And he can't do that. So shock and awe, intimidating, 400 generals or whatever were in mm-hmm. that auditorium? So he lopped off 100 of them. There's still 300 more that are... They know the JAG book in and out. Otherwise, they're not going to be a general.
0: And these guys are all college graduates. I mean, they're not idiots. They are literally some of the best and the brightest, and they have a very, very high level of commitment to this country. That said, there are some real fools in our military as well, and there are people who
2: enthusiastically
0: follow.
2: Well, the one that Obama recommended, and then Trump immediately hired. Yeah.
0: Yeah. Yeah. So,
2: but what I wanted to mainly do was to continue my this being the third week of optimism, that okay, let's pretend that we get the impeachment before the elections. So, what are we going to do? Are we going to see Trump be the first former president who goes into exile voluntarily to Russia or El Salvador or someplace where he can't get extradited? You know, let's support that idea about let's keep the glass half full idea going.
0: Yeah. No, I'm with you, Roger.
2: Could do Nina Simone covers. I think that's the best way to
0: time to send Trump to Russia so that he can hang out with the guy who really owns him. Roger, thanks for the call. Catherine in Chicago. Hey, Catherine, what's on your mind today?
3: Hi, Tom. Good afternoon. Good afternoon, everybody. I'd like to tackle your question that you asked this morning, either rhetorically or not, about when the Republicans are going to wake up.
0: Yeah,
3: right?
0: It was only half rhetorical.
3: Because you like to ask questions to get people's cerebral cortexes moving, which is excellent, which is one of the reasons why I like your show so much. Anyway, my summarization to this question is, when are they going to wake up? The answer is never, because if you look at the cycle of abuse, right, there are different stages in the cycle of abuse. And as you might recall, and some of people listening here might recall, that I brought up the concept of the epidemic of abuse in our time not too long ago, that it's been condoned and ignored and sanitized and made fun of for decades at minimum, and it's absolutely everywhere without exception. The stage of the cycle of abuse we're in now is nothing but abuse in Agent Orange's second term, and that is how we have to focus on getting these abusers out now. That is fact. The Republicans aren't scared of anything. They love the power trip. They love the abuse they're able to inflict on anybody and everybody possible whenever they can, anywhere around the world. And that's how we have to focus to get them out now.
0: Yeah. You're hearkening back to my comment that it's the authoritarianism along with the racism. And I abusers are almost universally authoritarians. I completely agree. Great analysis, Catherine. Thank you. Ed in Chicago. Hey, Ed, what's up?
4: Yeah, Tom, I just wanted to say, you had a caller earlier talking about a GoFundMe to restore the Washington area monuments and to take down with Trump's damage. And I just want to let that caller know, myself and other people I've talked to are dead serious about, I mean, I'll vote for anybody who can come up with some kind of public funding to restore the damage that he's done to the buildings of D.C. Because I don't want anything with his name going forward there. And I would gladly, you know, like we have on, you can chip in a dollar for the presidential campaign or something like that. I feel relatively sure that if it's possible to set up some kind of program to ask people to voluntarily chip in, like, you know, $5, $4, $5, $10, whatever, to restore the damage that he's done, that people would do it in a heartbeat.
0: Yeah. First, let's stop the ongoing damage.
4: That means
0: put the Democrats in charge of D.C. But, yeah, I get what you're saying, Ed. Thank you very much. Paul in Ambler, Pennsylvania. Pardon me, Paul. You're on the air. What's up?
5: Hi, Tom. I wanted to talk about the Epstein-Maxwell files. A lot of stuff has been jumping out since the million or so pages was released. One of them is we hear about Epstein being hired as a high school teacher. You don't really don't hear too much about
0: by Bill Barr's father.
5: There you go. Bill Barr's father was the headmaster of the school. He was also a top-tier Ivy League administrator at Columbia University, set up the honors program. So, you know, you're not talking about some flunky or yo-yo. You're talking about a first rank administrator. In addition to that, he's a World War II vet. You'll never guess with who. The Office of Special Services, the precursor.
0: Oh, really?
5: He was CIA.
0: Yeah.
5: When Epstein is hired, he tutors a guy's kid named Alan Greenberg. Alan Greenberg was the CEO of one of the biggest Wall Street investment banks, Bear Stearns, which those of us who remember the good old days when Wall Street actually didn't fall apart every other year. They went out of business because of mortgage-backed securities and derivatives.
6: All right, in 2008.
5: That's where Epstein went to work. And after he left from there, about the same time, there was a movie that came out. The movie is called 3 Days of the Condor, which I'm sure people remember. Robert Redford, Faye Dunaway. Robert Redford is a CIA analyst. He sits in a townhouse in Manhattan, and he reads basically novels all the time. And he stumbles across some sort of international oil price-fixing scheme. And when he does this, he goes out to lunch. When he comes back, everyone in his office is murdered. And this is after he sent out an analysis of this novel.
6: Mm-hmm.
5: What's his name? Donald Barr, William Barr's father, who was the attorney general under Trump. His father wrote a science fiction novel called Space Relations. And guess what that was about? Rich oligarchs who went off into space and had trafficked in sex slaves.
6: That's right.
5: Imagine that.
6: Yeah.
5: What are the odds? A guy writing a science fiction novel
6: about sex slaves, hires Epstein,
5: went on to do.
6: Yeah.
5: What we're seeing, Tom, it's called interlocking directorates. It's used in corporations. It's internationally used. Russia and the United States are no longer ideological opponents. They're businesses.
6: Mm-hmm.
5: They're a petrostate. We're a petrostate in addition to a military garrison state. And we have interlocking directorates. Their top people come here and go to school. Our top people go there, go to school. What's his name? Biden's son sits on Burisma, and they're the gas giant over in Ukraine. You have Saudis that come over to America. They sit on
6: the live golf course or golf game. Yeah, no, I get it, Paul. I get it. And that's why, you know, Kushner and Witkoff, you know, go to Ukraine and say, hey, let's make a business deal rather than let's work out peace. Paul, spot on. Thank you. That was brilliant analysis. 47 minutes past the hour.
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6: Helping you win the water cooler wars. I'll be right back with you, folks.

0: welcome back. Annie in Bellevue, Washington. Hey, Annie, what's up?
1: Hi, thanks for taking my call. If we could put this in big capital letters, no regulations, and let's say under that, Republicans responsible for ongoing campaign, no regulations, which are gifts to corporations, the big corporations.
0: And billionaires.
1: Thank you. And I want to bring up the man who spoke well on the expensive meat expenses and the rising cost. Well, I'm kind of piggybacking, but I'm making a different point as well. There is a pattern, or we could look at all the things that are happening together. Because while you get the meat expenses rising, you're also getting cancer on the rise. Mm-hmm. And I'm going to explain how that could work together. I really hope you're the one who I look at your writing and you make the connections. And if you would, just I'm going to talk about this for a minute. I am a former Iowan myself. I grew up in Iowa, and I really try to focus on Iowa. And I've done a number of years of looking at the water. I'm particularly interested in that. My father was an advanced scientist, expert on water, and he was very much involved in keeping. In the early 70s, we had a very wonderful purification system that worked well. But talking about unleashing big business, big farming, what we have are use of things like many things, but let's just do a few. We have the Roundup. We have lots of different ways to manipulate the crop growth. There's lots of things involved. But what we have is, with a big irrigation system, it's huge. You have all of these experimental, for years, starting in the 70s, with the experiments of trying to bring out big yields. And with that, you're putting within the agriculture system, I'm just making this very simple, a kid could get it, the water will go into the soil. The animals will also be eating the soil that water is contaminated in. Thus, it flows into the streams. And in this case, it's ending up in the Des Moines River, is the largest river there is.
0: Annie, what's the point you're trying to make here?
1: The point I'm trying to make is no regulations is causing the highest cancer rate.
0: Oh, yeah.
1: Five states, Iowa being one of them. They aren't separate. They're all together. They're
0: don't you think it's a lot of these ag chemicals that they're you know, they've, I mean, Trump has yes. Approved three carcinogenic pesticides and herbicides just in the last year, to the best of my knowledge.
1: Yes, Roundup being one of them that we all know of.
0: Yeah, glyphosate.
1: But absolutely. And I'm just trying to make the point, Tom. It's a connection. So, you know, when you're in Iowa, you have an expression with some of the people that are of the evangelical persuasion. They like to say, 'tis God's way. No, this is science. These are facts.
0: Mm-hmm.
1: And when you look at family members that are over and over getting the similar kinds of cancers, let's look at the facts. Let's go back to Republicans, no regulation Republicans.
0: Yeah, there you go. Well said, Annie. Thank you very much. It's 9 minutes before the hour. I'll be back with more of your calls in just a minute. Stay with us.

0: Hey, thanks so much for sharing our program and for reaching out to our stations and sponsors and letting them know that you're listening. It really means a lot to us. So remember the John Durham investigation in which he said, oh, the FBI never should have looked into Donald Trump's connections to Russia. And I'm scratching my head going, how can he even think this? I mean, the guy that Donald Trump hired as his first campaign manager, Paul Manafort had taken $66 million from oligarchs associated with Vladimir Putin to install Viktor Yanukovych as the dictator of Ukraine. $66 million. He took money from, he was paid $1 million by the dictator of Zaire, back when it was Zaire, to develop a strong relationship with Moscow. And when finally they threw Yanukovych out of Ukraine, that was in 2015, what did Manafort do? He came to the United States and he said to Donald Trump, well, let me help you, while he's taking money from Moscow. I mean, if nothing else, that should have been a starting point, a huge starting point for the FBI. There's a whole rant about this over at HartmanReport.com. Check it out. Welcome back. 7 minutes before the hour. Picking up your calls here, Tom in Bend, Oregon. Hey, Tom, what's up?
1: Hey, Tom. A few weeks ago, I think you mentioned something about not thinking much of Paul Rieckhoff. I don't know anything about him. I just wondered what your reservations were about him.
0: Paul's done a great job of promoting the interests of veterans. I mean, you know, he's, I think his organization is called VoteVets.org. And, you know, and I get that. And he's, you know, welcome to promote the interests of veterans all day long. I honor that, in fact. But increasingly, he's been a guest on a couple of MSNBC shows that regularly have him on, where he attacks progressive Democrats and promotes the idea of, you know, moderate Democrats and supporting Netanyahu and stuff like that. And it just disgusts me.
1: Huh. Okay. Well, I just wanted to get your take on it because I know nothing about him. I saw him on MS today and he seemed, you know, reasonable, but
0: yeah, generally speaking, he is. But don't ask him about actual progressives or progressive policies, because he, as far as I can tell, he doesn't support them. Tom, thanks for the call. Allie in Erie, Pennsylvania. Hey, Allie, what's on your mind today?
2: Oh, hi, Tom. I wanted to explain how the American people were literally paying the Trump tariffs twice. And I'll wind this up at the end. Supreme Court Chief Justice John Roberts found Trump's tariffs to be illegal and said only Congress can assess tariffs, and he ordered refunds to businesses. So now when we buy a product at Amazon, we pay the tariff the first time. Mm-hmm. And like if I buy a bracelet at Amazon for $100 with a 30% tariff assessed by Trump, that adds up to $30. So I end up paying $130. Well, first you have to pay probably state tax, and that tariff, or, you know, it adds up because tariff. But anyway, Amazon was going to call out the numbers of the tariffs so people could understand that the tariffs were on there.
0: Right.
2: You know,
0: Trump yelled about it and they stopped.
2: Yeah. Being charged. And then he was threatened, and so Amazon fell in line. Now, we're paying the second time we're paying the tariff on the same goods,
0: mm-hmm,
2: because of the court-ordered refunds.
0: Yeah.
2: And about $200 billion, I don't know how what it is now. I know $100 billion was already paid by the taxpayers, was much more. I think there was at least $69 billion with the B as in boy, more. So we pay the tariffs twice.
0: Mm-hmm.
2: And I don't think people realize they're paying it twice.
0: Yeah.
2: And I just want to say, Tom, you're all that matters to me. And I'm just making fun of Natalie.
0: Oh, thank you.
2: And I never want to let you down.
0: Yeah, well, thank you, Allie.
2: Love you, Tom.
0: Yeah.
2: I do love you.
0: Thanks. Thank you, Allie. Thank you for your kind words. The point about the tariffs, though, I think is a really important one. That, you know, we all, you know, apparently Amazon collected over $1 billion in tariffs because they got $1 billion back from Trump. And what did they do? What? Put that money in Jeff Bezos' pocket? Did he buy a new yacht with it? I mean, I never saw any of it. Did you?
2: I don't think any of us did.
0: So, yeah, that's the bottom line. Allie, thank you. Thanks for your kind words and for bringing up a often complicated topic and just simplifying it, because it really is. I mean, you know, we're being robbed by Trump. which is what he's done his whole entire life. The guy is a grifter. He's a professional con man. And now he's grifting on behalf of Vladimir Putin and the billionaire class. And increasingly, they seem to be like this. We'll be right back. Stick around.
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4: While the production of my lowdown commentaries is high-tech, I confess that I'm antiquated. I still write each piece in longhand, applying my ballpoint to paper. This has caused bewildered glances from some who see me scribbling away in local coffee shops and bars. Recently, one fellow sidled up and whispered, "Watch out! If they see you doing this, they'll haul you off to the Smithsonian." But we handwriters might not be as obsolete as the key tappers assume. A fast-spreading grassroots movement is calling for schools to re-emphasize the value of writing and printing by hand instead of being wholly dependent on machines. Already, 24 states, as varied as Mississippi and California, now require public schools to teach cursive writing in 3rd through 5th grades. This squares with new understanding of how brains absorb information. While keyboards are faster, the slower, more tactile act of handwriting creates longer-lasting comprehension of letters and better retention of the thoughts they convey. Neuroscientists find that rote keystrokes on a computer require little mental engagement, while physically drawing out words and ideas takes coordination of multiple areas of the brain to focus memory, eyes, and fingers on creating a written product. Just writing this piece conjured up a fond remembrance of my early childhood, sitting on the floor of our home learning to draw the ABCs, both print and cursive, on those line practice pads. It was both an artistic exercise and the development of a foundational tool for a life of learning. This is Jim Hightower saying, yes, computer literacy is an indispensable element of today's childhood curriculum, but so is the richer development of human thinking through putting pen to paper. So let's do both.

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1: Parks defunded, and Ireland confronts Trump. Good morning. This is the Commonwealth Report, news for the public, not the powerful. You can follow us at commonwealthreport.news. Blanche swore the slush fund was dead, so why is his DOJ fighting to revive it? Attorney General Todd Blanche announced on August 2nd that he'd rescinded Trump's $1.8 billion anti-weaponization fund. Senators John Cornyn and Tom Tillis took him at his word and voted to confirm Trump's former personal criminal lawyer. On Friday, that same Justice Department filed a notice of appeal in Miami federal court, fighting the ruling that killed the fund. The filing says the government, quote, is reserving all rights and waiving nothing. The fund came out of Trump's $10 billion lawsuit against the IRS. The settlement would have handed apologies and taxpayer cash to anyone claiming to be a victim of lawfare. Critics called it a slush fund for Trump's friends. What did Cornyn and Tillis get for their votes? Nothing. When a promise to the Senate lasts 6 weeks, there's no check left on this president. Trump yanks $25 million from national parks and leaves Joshua Tree to burn. The Interior Department has rejected more than 130 planned projects at national parks, freezing at least $25 million that Congress and federal programs had already approved. The Washington Post got the documents. Yellowstone, Yosemite, and Zion took hits. Joshua Tree got hit hardest, losing at least 10 agreements, including wildfire prevention and clearing hantavirus-carrying rodents out of historic buildings. Interior's own memo warned the park won't be able to fight wildfires now. Denali lost funding for three workers who care for the sled dog rangers use in the winter. Interior spokesperson Aubrey Spady said the groups were, quote, actively working against the best interests of the American people. She wouldn't say how. When a president can strangle money Congress already appropriated because he doesn't like a nonprofit, the power of the purse is gone. Hegseth rewrites 9/11 history to sell the Iran war. Did Iran really cheer that day? At the Pentagon on the 25th anniversary, Defense Secretary Pete Hegseth claimed Iran is an Islamic theocracy, quote, that has wished us death for nearly half a century that cheered on 9/11. It's a flat-out lie. On September 11, 2001, Iranian President Mahmoud Khatami went on state television to condemn the attacks. A week later, 2,000 Iranians held a candlelight vigil in Tehran in solidarity with America. 50,000 soccer fans observed a minute of silence at the World Cup qualifier. Khatami asked to visit Ground Zero and light a candle. The Bush administration said no. Now Trump's war has run 6 months, killed about 8,000 people, and cost the average American household around $1,200. Two-thirds of Americans oppose it. Nobody who lied us into Iraq ever paid a price. So the line works, and that's why it's happening again. Ireland's president looks Trump in the eye and tells him war and genocide can never be normal. Trump went to Dublin Saturday and got a history lesson. Irish President Catherine Connolly met him at her residence and, according to the Irish Examiner, told him his foreign policy runs against everything the Irish people believe. She said afterward that she told him, quote, the normalization of war and genocide can never be accepted. She reminded him that Ireland has lived through famine, colonization, and the Troubles, and knows the long road to peace. Then she handed him a poetry collection that included Michael Longley's Ceasefire. The photo of Trump walking ahead of her stone-faced went viral. Remember, this is the president who tells us the world respects him again. Our oldest friends are telling him to his face that they don't. A crowd calls for Democrats to be shot. Why didn't Ted Cruz say a word? On the first anniversary of Charlie Kirk's assassination, Republicans gathered in Dallas to warn about violent rhetoric. And Ted Cruz took the stage. He blamed the hate that killed Kirk on communists and Islamists inside the Democratic Party. As he named New York Mayor Zohran Mamdani, Michigan Senate nominee Abdul El-Sayed, and Texas Senate candidate James Tallarico, a voice in the crowd shouted, they should be shot! Three times! Cruz never paused, never objected, never said a word. Neither Cruz's office nor the Republican National Committee has responded. El-Sayed leads Republican Mike Rogers by 3 points in a race that could decide the Senate, and Rogers, to his credit, condemned this. When a party mourns one political killing while his crowd calls for three more, that's not grief. That's a warning. And that's the way it is today, Monday, September 14th, 2026. I'm Tom Hartman. So former BBC reporter Greg Palast actually did the math. He got data from government sources, entirely government sources, federal and state, and found that voter suppression, people being ripped off the voting rolls or having their votes challenged in a way that prevents them from being counted, even though 100% of them were legal voters, prevented at least 3.5 million and arguably 4.2 million people from voting in the 2024 election. And looking at the math and looking at the states and looking at who got whose vote got suppressed, which was wildly, mostly black people, Palast concluded just explicitly that if not for the mass purge of voters of color, if not for the mass disqualification of provisional ballots, Harris would have won. The piece is Trump Lost, Vote Suppression Won, over at HartmanReport.com. Check it out.

0: This is the Tom Hartman Program.
1: Hey, welcome to the second hour of our program. The rationing... Oh, no, I already talked about that, didn't I? The third hour of our program. Yeah, I'm lost in time here. Mark Carney. This is fascinating. Well, actually, in fact, let me somehow I missed this. Mark Carney says Canada is seeking a unique alliance, but not membership with the European Union. This is fascinating. You know, we have managed to piss off and alienate the Canadians, well, Trump has, in ways that are just obscene, frankly. And so Mark Carney has now reached out to the European Union and said, I can't reliably trade with the United States, even though they're right next door, even though we've been doing it for 250 years. We can't do it any longer because there's a madman running that country who is totally invested in Vladimir Putin and whatever Vladimir Putin wants. He lives with his head up Vladimir Putin's backside, and he can't do or say anything that's not approved of by Putin. And so, you know, we're looking to you guys in Europe. I think it's fascinating. He's not asking for full membership in the European Union. He's asking to become an associate member. And it was actually the EU that suggested that phrase, associate member. So apparently they're going to tweak their, I don't know if they have to tweak the EU constitution or the rules or what, but keep an eye on this. This is going to get interesting. Meanwhile, insiders at CBS say that 60 Minutes is dead. The show is dead. This is last night, I didn't watch it. I gave up watching 60 Minutes or CBS altogether when this Nepo baby, David Ellison, born with $1 billion in his mouth, took over CBS and fired the actual news staff and put this right-wing crank, Barry Weiss, in charge of it. And whose only credential was that she used to write right-wing op-eds, editorials for the New York Times, you know. And I was like, I'm out of here. But apparently Norah O'Donnell, who has been with CBS since 2011, she's been there a long time, and she has a long history before that, did what Pete Hegseth wanted. Hegseth wanted CBS, or 60 Minutes, or some news show, to interview one of his pilots that was rescued in Iran by way of making it seem like, you know, our military is big stuff and they're doing great things and hey, yeah, yeah, yeah. And so Norah O'Donnell did it. And the people who work at CBS are like, she killed, Norah and, Barry Weiss, really, and David have just killed CBS. Incredible. Just incredible. Meanwhile, Trump, people are asking, the leaders of the tech world are asking, Dario Omidi of Anthropic, Sam Altman of OpenAI, Elon Musk with X, and Grok, is his big AI thing. They're literally, all three of them, are saying, we need to slow down and take this step at a time. And so, somebody, a reporter, asked Donald Trump about that yesterday, and he said, I can stop AI. If things get out of control, I'll take care of it. But for right now, we need to beat the Chinese. Now, that's kind of the opposite of the conclusion that Kennedy came to back in the day when we first started talking about having the conversations began under Eisenhower, having conversations with the Soviet Union about limitations on nuclear weapons that ultimately led to the START talks and things like that. You can work with your adversaries, you can work with your enemies, you can work with your competitors to do things that are to the advantage of both of you. Keeping America, keeping the world alive by not having a nuclear war seems like a good thing. But Trump is like, nah, it's all good. As long as, and by the way, keep in mind, Right now, the two of the most well-funded and aggressive lobbying efforts that are going on in D.C. right now are the tech industry, the AI industry specifically, and the crypto industry. They're both pouring money into the Republican Party like crazy, and probably into Trump's back pocket. I mean, there's so much dark money slopping around, and Trump has already made so many billions of dollars. $1 billion is $1 million 1,000 times. And he's made several billion dollars off his presidency. The thing that blows my mind is Trump made over $1 billion selling his phony crypto, coin, his crypto coin, which wasn't even really crypto. I mean, it was like a GIF. It was like a little image with Trump's picture on it that was serial numbered so that it could be a collector's item. And they were selling like for, 50, 100, 75 bucks, whatever they were. They were selling for a huge price, and now they're worth like a buck. And so over $1 billion of his own donors' money was given to him for this, and they're all left holding the bag. Why are they not in the streets? Why are they not protesting? Where are these people? Did they just quietly swallow their losses? I don't get it. But anyhow, this is Trump on tech. And meanwhile, there's some serious tech people who are like, this is a problem. The head of Anthropic, we need to hit the brakes. And I think, China's making noises like, we'd be happy to have that conversation. Then there's this fascinating piece over on Yahoo Tech, tech.yahoo.com. We asked AI how it could kill humanity. Here's what it told us. And basically what the AI told them, and they asked the same question to ChatGPT and Claude and, Perplexity. They asked a bunch of them. And what all these AIs said was basically, it's not going to be like the Terminator. The robots are not going to come out in the streets and take you down. Instead, the most likely scenario, they said, powerful AI systems could make it easy. This is what ChatGPT said, could make it easier for bad actors to develop biological weapons, launch sophisticated cyber attacks, spread in disinformation, or attack critical infrastructure. There is some discussion also of, shutting down the entire internet. But I'll tell you the thing that nobody is saying out loud, and I don't know why. I genuinely don't know why nobody is talking about this. But the thing, if I was an evil AI and I wanted to end humanity, the way I would do it is by hacking into the defense systems of the United States, Russia, and China, and convince all three countries at the same time that one of the other countries had just launched missiles, nuclear missiles at them, so that they start launching their nuclear missiles and start a nuclear war. And that nuclear war, we've got enough missiles out there, that nuclear war would provoke a nuclear winter, which would mean that you'd have 2, 3, 4 years of no food growing on the planet. And not just mass starvation of humans, but mass starvation of basically everything. And, there may be some humans who make it through. Bezos and Zuckerberg, these Musk, these billionaires, they've got their apocalypse caves and caverns and bunkers and whatnot that have their own air supplies and their own electricity supplies, and they're designed to operate for years with their own food supply, and they grow their own food. So I think that the human race would probably survive, sort of, but survive for what? And what would the world be like afterwards? And I don't know. I don't know why nobody is suggesting that that would be the thing that AI could do. Maybe I'm missing something here. But we know that AI, we know that these AI swarms are willing to lie to us. We know that they're willing to cheat. They're willing to fool us. Shouldn't it concern us? Shouldn't there be, Isaac Asimov, his three rules of robotics, don't do anything that'll hurt humans.
0: This is the Tom Hartman Program.
1: Just about 16 minutes past the hour. Cuba is suffering through an amazing man-made disaster. I'll tell you about that after the break.

0: and welcome back, Mark in Oakland, California. Hey, Mark, what's on your mind today?
1: Hey, Tom, thanks for taking my call.
0: Sure.
1: You know, Tom, I'm a bit of a history buff like you. My knowledge is not as expansive as yours, but I have learned a few things over my life. And I believe that this, where we're at today did not start overnight and it didn't happen in a bubble. I believe the seminal year where we went down this path was 1996. That's when Newt Gingrich was appointed. That's the re-election. A very important year. It was the year I turned 40. But probably more than anything else, when Netanyahu took over the Israeli government as prime minister in 1996, and he first started advocating an attack in Iran with Bill Clinton, and then every president that followed.
0: I think that was also the year Rush Limbaugh started his show, wasn't it?
1: It was not only that, Tom, but that's when I sort of became in that the early 90s was when I became introduced to talk radio, all kinds of the Hannity and Combs, and just Fox News just came on the air around 1994, five or six. I listened to conservative talk radio because there was, frankly, I don't think you came on the air until around 2004 or five.
0: Yeah, 2003 like was when we started. Yeah, and Air America started in 2004. Yeah.
1: And boy, did I love that, because I got sick for almost a decade. I got sick and tired of listening to people whining or, you know, asking for the Civil War and when are we going to kill all the libtards. I mean, it got very repetitive and redundant.
0: Yeah.
1: And so, but progressive talk radio was way more interesting. And I'm digressing right now, because what I wanted to talk to you about, Tom, is that, so 1996, they were coming hard and heavy at Bill Clinton. I mean, 1998 was actually the turning point. That was when we hit our apex as a country, was in 1998. I told my friends that at the time, it's all going to be all downhill from here. Because any time a country can squander an entire year from January until December and beyond talking about their president's love life, you know that they have got no cares in the world. There's no cruise missiles flying over their homes, and there's plenty of food in the refrigerator. They got their vacation plan. The only thing that Republicans were losing sleep over for the entire 8 years that Bill Clinton was president was that he had an affair with a consenting adult at the White House. And believe me, Tom, many of them were comparing it to the attack on Pearl Harbor in terms of being a national tragedy with their rhetoric.
0: And now they've got a guy in the White House who rapes women and pays off porn stars.
1: Wouldn't you love to go back to the good old days of Bill Clinton and Monica Lewinsky?
0: Yeah, but, yeah. I miss Monica. I remember that song. I miss Monica.
1: Yeah. Tom, before you have to step on my call, I just wanted to make this connection. And if we don't have time today, I can talk to you about it on another show. But I believe there's a direct link between that year-long Monica Lewinsky scandal and the attack on 9/11, which happened about 2 years later, 2.5 years later. You know, America, what we proved to the rest of the world during 1998, I came every night from work. I worked as a sales professional. I crossed on the bridge from Oakland to San Francisco and back. And believe me, I listened to you. Talk radio provided me a lot of pleasant distraction when I was sitting in rush hour traffic, bumper to bumper, trying to drive. And the thing is that, I digress there a second, but, you know, when I come home every night, I turn on the television and there'd be nothing but talk about a blue DNA stained dress. And I got sick and tired of it, Tom. And that's when I swore I would never vote for another Republican again. Yeah. These are a party of unserious people, Tom. And they're just as unserious now as they were back then. But it started, the

0: 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Stay informed, stay empowered.
1: America turns 250, fireworks light the sky. But down in Washington, somebody forgot the reason why. The flags are waving proudly, the cameras start to hum. A nation throws a birthday party, and somehow it's for one. The spotlight gets a little brighter, the crowd gets a little numb. The Republic turns another year, but every road leads back to Trump.

21 minutes past the hour. So speaking of Trump, he's running this criminal embargo against Cuba, cutting off their access to fuel. This is a crime. Make no mistake about it. This, you know, Radovan Karadzic, I think, or maybe it was Slobodan Milosevic. I mix them up. One of those guys who engineered the war crimes in Serbia back in the 90s just died in prison as a result of having been at The Hague. This is a war crime on par with that, in my opinion. You've got people who are dying in Cuba right now. Excuse me. We've got people who are unable to get health care. People, doctors in hospitals having to operate with, you know, using their iPhones as lights. People not able to get medicine. People can't get the drugs that they need. They can't get food. There's no energy. I mean, you know, we're starving an island, an entire island, an entire country. We are starving. And we're doing it so that Marco Rubio can run for president in 2 years. Or so that Donald Trump can claim that he did what Jack Kennedy couldn't do. And, you know, reversed the Cuban Revolution. 45 groups just sent a letter to Hakeem Jeffries demanding that we have a war powers resolution that stops Trump from doing this to Cuba. It includes the American Friends Service Committee, that's the Quakers, the Center for Economic and Policy Research, CEPR. We've had Dean Baker from there on this program many times. Demand Progress, Indivisible, the group that was doing the No Kings marches. National Nurses United, the largest nurse union in the United States and big advocates for single payer. Pax Christi USA, a Catholic organization. The United Church of Christ, Win Without War. They're all calling for an immediate vote on House Consenting Resolution 106. House Resolution 106, it's called the Cuban War Powers Resolution. It's been introduced by Nadia Velasquez, the Democrat from New York. And it basically says, Trump, you've got to stop this blockade. This is wrong. This is a war crime. You can't do this anymore. Not in our names. Not with our money. Not with our military. And this would be a privileged resolution, by the way, which means that Mike Johnson can't stop it. It would direct the removal of U.S. armed forces from hostilities within or against Cuba within an absent congressional authorization. Now, the one way that Mike Johnson can stop this is by simply canceling Congress. And it looks like that's what he's planning on doing. Congress is back this week. I don't know. Are we going to have Mark Pocan or Ro Khanna on this week? We don't. So far, we don't know. In April, senators voted 51 to 47 to block a war powers resolution. Now, how did they get to 51 votes? John Fetterman voted with his Republican colleagues. And to block this war powers resolution introduced by Tim Kaine, Adam Schiff, and Ruben Gallego. That was back in April. So this, now we're talking about doing it in the House again. But this is just so wrong. You know, go after the poorest

0: people, go after the weakest people, ruin them so that you can steal their assets, you can steal their land, you can, you know, become president. It's just, it's obscene what's going on in Cuba right now. So you might want to let your representatives know at 202-224-3121 to support the War Powers Resolution that would stop this illegal, unconstitutional, immoral international war crime that is being committed against a neighboring country. Now, you know, I'll give you, I'm no fan of Cuba's authoritarianism. Never been a fan of it. I think it's great that anybody who wants to become a doctor can become a doctor in Cuba. I think it's great that they've got the highest literacy rate in the world. They've done amazing things with education. And when Louise and I were there back during the Obama administration, we spent a week there one March. They were aggressively experimenting with small-scale capitalism and having some really good results, and it was revitalizing the island because Obama allowed us to visit. Now, Trump came in and shut that door in 2017, and that was kind of the end of that. And now they're going for the kill. They're going for the jugular, and it's just wrong. I think, you know, if you don't like communism in Cuba, and I'm, like I said, I'm no fan of it, the way to change it is to turn it into a tourist destination, get a lot of Americans in there, and just, you know, wake the place up. People will rise up. 27 minutes past the hour. What say you?
1: 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Call 202-808-9925.
0: Would you do this? I'll pick up your calls after the break.

Republican crowd screams for Democrats to be shot. Hegseth lies about Iran on 9/11. Blanche's broken promise. Parks defunded. And Ireland confronts Trump. Good morning. This is the Commonwealth Report, news for the public, not the powerful. You can follow us at commonwealthreport.news. Blanche swore the slush fund was dead. So why is his DOJ fighting to revive it? Attorney General Todd Blanche announced on August 2nd that he'd rescinded Trump's $1.8 billion anti-weaponization fund. Senators John Cornyn and Tom Tillis took him at his word and voted to confirm Trump's former personal criminal lawyer. On Friday, that same Justice Department filed a notice of appeal in Miami federal court, fighting the ruling that killed the fund. The filing says the government, quote, is reserving all rights and waiving nothing. The fund came out of Trump's $10 billion lawsuit against the IRS. The settlement would have handed apologies and taxpayer cash to anyone claiming to be a victim of lawfare. Critics called it a slush fund for Trump's friends. What did Cornyn and Tillis get for their votes? Nothing. When a promise to the Senate lasts 6 weeks, there's no check left on this president. Trump yanks $25 million from national parks and leaves Joshua Tree to burn. The Interior Department has rejected more than 130 planned projects at national parks, freezing at least $25 million that Congress and federal programs had already approved. The Washington Post got the documents. Yellowstone, Yosemite, and Zion took hits. Joshua Tree got hit hardest, losing at least 10 agreements, including wildfire prevention and clearing hantavirus-carrying rodents out of historic buildings. Interior's own memo warned the park won't be able to fight wildfires now. Denali lost funding for three workers who care for the sled dog rangers use in the winter. Interior spokesperson Aubrey Spady said the groups were, quote, actively working against the best interests of the American people. She wouldn't say how. When a president can strangle money Congress already appropriated because he doesn't like a nonprofit, the power of the purse is gone. Hegseth rewrites 9/11 history to sell the Iran war. Did Iran really cheer that day? At the Pentagon on the 25th anniversary, Defense Secretary Pete Hegseth claimed Iran is an Islamic theocracy, quote, that has wished us death for nearly half a century that cheered on 9/11. It's a flat-out lie. On September 11, 2001, Iranian President Mahmoud Khatami went on state television to condemn the attacks. A week later, 2,000 Iranians held a candlelight vigil in Tehran in solidarity with America. 50,000 soccer fans observed a minute of silence at the World Cup qualifier. Khatami asked to visit Ground Zero and light a candle. The Bush administration said no. Now Trump's war has run 6 months, killed about 8,000 people, and cost the average American household around $1,200. Two-thirds of Americans oppose it. Nobody who lied us into Iraq ever paid a price. So the line works, and that's why it's happening again. Ireland's president looks Trump in the eye and tells him war and genocide can never be normal. Trump went to Dublin Saturday and got a history lesson. Irish President Catherine Connolly met him at her residence and, according to the Irish Examiner, told him his foreign policy runs against everything the Irish people believe. She said afterward that she told him, quote, the normalization of war and genocide can never be accepted. She reminded him that Ireland has lived through famine, colonization, and the Troubles, and knows the long road to peace. Then she handed him a poetry collection that included Michael Longley's Ceasefire. The photo of Trump walking ahead of her stone-faced went viral. Remember, this is the president who tells us the world respects him again. Our oldest friends are telling him to his face that they don't. A crowd calls for Democrats to be shot. Why didn't Ted Cruz say a word? On the first anniversary of Charlie Kirk's assassination, Republicans gathered in Dallas to warn about violent rhetoric. And Ted Cruz took the stage. He blamed the hate that killed Kirk on communists and Islamists inside the Democratic Party. As he named New York Mayor Zohran Mamdani, Michigan Senate nominee Abdul El Said, and Texas Senate candidate James Tallarico, a voice in the crowd shouted, they should be shot! Three times! Cruz never paused, never objected, never said a word. Neither Cruz's office nor the Republican National Committee has responded. El Said leads Republican Mike Rogers by 3 points in a race that could decide the Senate, and Rogers, to his credit, condemned this. When a party mourns one political killing while his crowd calls for three more, that's not grief. That's a warning. And that's the way it is today, Monday, September 14th, 2026. I'm Tom Hartman.
So former BBC reporter Greg Palast actually did the math. He got data from government sources, entirely government sources, federal and state, and found that voter suppression, people being ripped off the voting rolls or having their votes challenged in a way that prevents them from being counted, even though 100% of them were legal voters, prevented at least 3.5 million and arguably 4.2 million people from voting in the 2024 election. And looking at the math and looking at the states and looking at whose vote got suppressed, which was wildly, mostly black people, Palast concluded just explicitly that if not for the mass purge of voters of color, if not for the mass disqualification of provisional ballots, Harris would have won. The piece is Trump Lost, Vote Suppression Won, over at HartmanReport.com. 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Don't let billionaires shape your understanding of the world. The Hartman Report brings you powerful, independent insight, free, clear, direct, and uncompromising. 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

0: 35 minutes past the hour. So what's on your mind today? Mike in Elyria, Ohio. Hey, Mike, what's up?
1: Yeah, not too much. Good morning. When you talked about the very beginning of the last hour about Trump and negotiating, he is not a negotiator because the very first rule is people find common denominators, which is, you know, life for their children or whatnot. I mean, and he has none, no empathy.
0: No, Trump lives in a world where he has to win and somebody else has to lose. It's an entirely zero-sum world.
1: There is no win-win.
0: Yeah.
1: But I have two things to talk about if I can. But the motor oil thing with Costco, that's not really synthetic oil. Because it's like a loophole that Castrol had a court case on in the mid-2000s. It's highly refined petroleum is all it is, but they can call it synthetic.
0: Yeah, Sean looked this up during the break because I was like, what the hell? And it turns out synthetic oil is actually made from oil. It's just a different process to make long hydrocarbon chains that are less, that break down under heat less easily than normal ones.
1: Yeah, right. And also the lady talking about the Amazon $100 tariff. You pay the tariff on what Amazon pays. They don't pay $100 for it. It's not going to be $130. It'd be like maybe a quarter or 50 cents you got to pay. But still, that's crazy.
0: Well, it depends on what the tariff is.
1: They don't pay nowhere near that. They make a great profit.
0: So. Yeah. Okay, Mike. Thank you. Well said.
1: Thank you.
0: Sure enough. John in Pendleton, Oregon. Hey, John, what's up?
2: Well, it's Orwell time.
0: Oh, no.

0: That's, you know, yeah, that's something worthy of Isaac Asimov. I mean, that's... So you're saying
1: that the
0: BRIC countries...
1: Other nations are doing AI, so...
0: Right, the BRIC countries, you know, Brazil, Russia, India, China, South Africa, right? That's BRICS.
1: South Africa.
0: That
1: and
0: they,
1: also there's like a dozen more have joined.
0: Yeah, yeah.
1: Like the African countries.
0: Right, right, and they're trying to create a trading bloc. Interesting.
1: Yeah.
0: Interesting. I just, you know, what I'm seeing, whether it's the BRICS countries or whether it's the EU, is that everybody is basically trying to figure out ways to exclude the United States, Canada, because we've just become so unreliable because we have a psychopath running our country. We have a psychopath with the emotional maturity of an 8-year-old, and people are scared of him. People are frightened of the chaos.
1: Well, when you have 38% of the adult voting population will die for him. They'll give their firstborn to him.
0: Well, yeah, apparently 33%. But I point made, John.
1: We'll find out in November, won't we?
0: We will. Yeah. Okay, John.
1: Well, that's my little Orwellian chapter. Anyway.
0: Yeah.
1: I know when Air America was on, Mike Malloy, he read the whole book, you know, in increments with his wife Kathy.
0: Oh, really?
1: So it was really a hoot.
0: Yeah. Yeah.
1: It was late night. I worked a graveyard show. I mean, a late night shift.
0: Yeah, yeah. No, I've known Mike for years. I mean, I've known Mike, and I started out on IE America Radio back in the, you know, back in the early 2000s out of Detroit.
1: Oh, yeah.
0: And you know, now I see his daughter Molly is all grown up. I remember when she was born. Mike is a good guy. I used to listen to Mike when I lived down in Atlanta. Yeah. Oh, yeah. I used to live on, you know, when we were in Atlanta, he was on WGN, I think it was. He was, or WGRN. He was on the local, you know, he had a show, and I used to listen to it on the radio. He was the only progressive on the radio in Atlanta, and he just did a brilliant job, and he still does. He's still doing a podcast, to the best of my knowledge. So, anyway, I got to run. John, thanks for the call.
1: Well, anyway, that's why I just want to give the $64,000 question, right?
0: Yeah, no, it's a good one.
1: Coming to a country near you.
0: There you go. Thank you, John.
1: Okay.
0: Steve in Eau Claire, Wisconsin. Hey, Steve, thanks for listening to 93.5 FM The Tap. What's up?
2: I heard you talking last week or the week before. I've lost track of time about Hakeem Jeffries coming out against Medicare for All. And I wondered to myself, and I thought I would be interested in your opinion, does the Progressive Caucus in Congress, and presumably after the election, do they have enough people in their caucus, and would they be willing to gum it up so that Hakeem Jeffries could not be Speaker?
0: I doubt it. There's fewer than 100 members of the Congressional Progressive Caucus. The number varies from time to time, but it's in the high 90s. And so that's less than half of the Democratic caucus. So they don't have, you know, the kind of power that you would need to really be able to affect the Democratic Party. That may well change next year, given who's, you know, on the ticket and all the primaries that have been lost by corporate Democrats, and, you know, the possibility that other Democrats are looking at this populist moment that I've been writing about and talking about here for the last year and saying, you know, yeah, okay, I guess it's time to become a progressive and, you know, give up on the corporate money and all that kind of thing. We'll see. But and it's also possible, and I'm holding out hope for this, particularly because, you know, what I hear from Mark Pocan on this program is that nobody's going to challenge Jeffries. That Jeffries is kind of a done deal. He's baked in. That if that's the case, then I think our job is to encourage him to become progressive rather than, you know, condemn him or fight against him. But, you know, we'll see how it shakes out, Steve. We'll see. Thanks a lot for the call. Dusty in Kitsap County, Washington. Hey, Dusty, what's on your mind today?
3: Well, good morning. What a great show.
0: Thank you.
3: And I agree about Hakeem Jeffries. We just need to

0: call and tell him we support the Democrats. We are behind you. Now get out there and do it and kick some butt.
1: Become a fighter, please.
0: Yeah, kick some butt.
1: Yep.
0: Okay, so I'm calling today about watching Trump in his special little mini convention.
1: Mm-hmm.
0: I'm looking at him on the YouTube and thinking, oh my God, this is a snake oil salesman. And in fact, after I put it into that context, he's just oily. He's just unctuous. He's so
1: He's begging people to cheat.
0: Yes, and he's standing up there, just like the Wizard of Oz. He's begging you to join the devil. He's just,
1: The only difference is, you know, in the Music Man, you had, what was his name, Harold Hopkins or something like that. You know, the guy who was the con man. And then, and then you had the Wizard of Oz, and you had the, I forget his name, but you had the guy who was the wizard. In both cases, they were con men who had hearts of gold. And in the end, they came to the light, and they became decent people. In this case, you've got a con man who is a murderous psychopath, who delights in killing people, who has murdered over 200 people now down in the Caribbean without even knowing who most of them are. Who says that killing 18 of our troops, having Russia and China help Iran kill our troops, is small potatoes, and that Russia attacking Ukraine is nothing to worry about. But when Ukraine attacks Russia, they've got to stop doing that because it's causing our diesel prices to go. I mean, sadly, this is not going to work out the way the Wizard of Oz or the Music Man did. You know.
0: Right. Well, let me just put one image in your mind. There's a place in the movie, The Wizard of Oz, where they go into the big hall, and there's this big green head up on the wall, and it's just a disembodied head, and it's talking this nasty stuff. Who are you? All that is who we have in charge right now.
1: Yeah.
0: And he's a little tiny man down there pushing buttons.
1: Yep. I am the great and powerful Oz. Yes. Dusty, you nailed it. You nailed it. That was a brilliant analysis. Thank you so much. It's 45 minutes past the hour. We're picking up your calls here. I'll be back with more of your calls in just a minute. It's the Tom Hartman Program, the place where despair is not an option. Stay tuned.
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1: Defending America from the weapons of mass deception. I'll be right back with you.

0: and welcome back. Jim in Melvindale, Michigan. Hey, Jim, what's on your mind today?
1: Hi, Tom. I just wanted to give you, I'm here in Michigan, I wanted to give you a little update on the political advertising here. Mike Rogers, you are not going to believe what he is claiming. Mm. He is claiming that he killed Osama bin Laden.
0: Oh, my God.
1: I kid you not.
0: What, is he saying he was part of the SEAL team that did it?
1: Him and the FBI brought Osama bin Laden to justice.
0: Is he claiming that he was actually part of the SEAL team that was there in Adabad or whatever it was?
1: No further than that. Him and the FBI are responsible for bringing Osama bin Laden to justice.
0: Oh, jeez.
1: Commercial. Not the only thing. He's saying that he is the one that negotiated for the auto industry bailout. And I don't, if I remember correctly, I don't remember a Republican being for that at all, was there?
0: No, they were all screaming about it. They were saying that Obama was a communist for even talking about it.
1: I know, and it's ridiculous. It's just ridiculous what he's claiming. He just came out with one today. He's screaming at Canada because they get cheaper drugs than the Americans do. So we're getting screwed by Canada because they're getting cheaper drugs than we are.
0: That's insane.
1: Oh, guys, don't you think it's time for the Democrats to put out a 30-second ad reminding people that the six Republicans on the Supreme Court ruled that it's legal now to lie in political advertising?
0: Yeah, yeah. Well, it's been legal for quite some time. But excellent point, Jim. Excellent point. I hope that El Sayed is pushing back on this stuff. Jim, thanks for the report.
1: He hasn't said anything yet, but he's doing good.
0: Good.
1: People like him.
0: Thanks for the report from my home state. I appreciate it. Katya in Lancaster, California. Hey, Katya, what's up?
2: Hi, I was calling about the wealth tax.
0: Mm-hmm.
2: There's like commercials all over the place for the wealth tax on YouTube. On your show, as I'm watching YouTube, they have the commercials against the wealth tax.
0: Oh, really?
2: Over the place. On the regular news station, Channel 4, all over, saying that Newsom is against it, the school boards, everybody's against the wealth tax.
0: Yeah, we've got to let our billionaires keep all their billions, because if they lose even one or 2 billion, then suddenly, what, they're going to be unhappy.
2: No explanation, no nothing, just telling us to vote against the wealth tax. Now,
0: yeah.
2: I have not heard anything about anybody for the wealth tax.
0: Hmm.
2: No, nobody is sending off commercials about that.
0: Yeah, yeah.
2: Just against it, because I know they have more money.
0: Have you seen any polling on this, Katya?
2: No, I have not. I've just seen the commercials every 5 seconds.
0: Yeah. Yeah, no, the billionaires are pretty freaked out about this. Apparently, Sergey Brin, he's got maybe $200 billion, and he's afraid that he'll only end up with $180 billion. I don't know the numbers, but it's like, oh, poor fellow, It's like, it's got to be rough.
2: Well, I just went to the store, paid $135, and came back with 3 bags.
0: Yeah, yeah. Yeah, it's incredible. Well, it's the Republican joke, right? The guy in the MAGA hat who says, that Donald Trump, he's amazing. My car only used to hold $25 worth of gasoline, but now it holds $125 worth of gasoline. Katya, thank you for the call. We'll be right back.

0: Hey, thanks so much for sharing our program and for reaching out to our stations and sponsors and letting them know that you're listening. It really means a lot to us. Welcome back. 10 minutes before the hour. Donald Trump is now saying that if the Kennedy Center won't let him put his name on it, he's going to bankrupt it. He already, you know, chopped down the trees that lined the river. He paved over Jackie Kennedy's Rose Garden. He tore down the East Wing. Thomas in Pineda, Florida. Hey, Thomas, what's on your mind today?
1: Hey, thank you. Thank you for taking my call.
0: Sure.
1: I want to talk about the threat of AI and the apocalypse.
0: Mm-hmm.
1: And I want to bring out a point that maybe you weren't aware of, or maybe the listeners aren't aware of. There might be survivors if there's a nuclear holocaust. There might be some survivors, but the gene pool would be so diminished that their descendants would become retarded and they would die out. So basically, we're talking about extinction of a species, which is mankind. That's how serious the situation is in, and people should know that. I mean, it's like the movie Terminator. It's like, how prophetic is that? You know, it's coming true. And it's like we have this great threat that's upon us, and all Trump wants to do is, you know, business as usual.
0: He wants to make some money.
1: Accelerator gas going. Yeah, just make some money. And meanwhile, we're headed to Armageddon. You know. And so, I mean, people, I think that I have real, I wouldn't say great fear, but I'm very concerned about this.
0: Me too.
1: I'm deeply concerned.
0: This is not a good time to have a village idiot in the White House.
1: No, it's not.
0: Yeah. Thomas, thank you. Thanks for bringing that up. Brian in Tacoma. Hey, Brian, what's on your mind today?
2: Well, I was originally going to call about why would the Russians have to pay for Don Trump Jr.'s wedding and why wouldn't Trump go to the wedding. But since then, you talked about Cuba, and I've called you before, told you in context. I've been there 23 times over 4.5 years as a tour leader for the People-to-People Cultural Exchange Program, late Obama years, and then into Trump because it took him a little while to destroy it. And then in 2018, that rapist and felon stole work from me. Trump, not Obama. I just wanted to reiterate what you said. I'm calling just to agree with you from someone who's been there many times, and as a non-Cuban American, understands Cuba better than probably most Americans because of my exposure to it. And this is going to blow a lot of people's minds, not yours, but Obama did the most of any president since the Cold War ended to end the Castro's quote-unquote communist, they were really socialist, but communist, a hold on the island. And the person revived the communism and slash the socialism was Donald Trump.
0: You're right.
2: The businesses you were talking about, Tom, the businesses that the soft like tourism going in there, that was eroding communism.
0: It was. You had all these little hotels that had opened up, little B&Bs, little restaurants in people's houses. They limited them to, as I recall, 50 people in your restaurant. There was a thriving free enterprise. They had this huge market downtown. Louise and I bought some jewelry there.
2: Obama did that.
0: Yeah, no, I know. Obama did more to damage communism in Cuba and bring Cuba into the 21st century than any other American president in history.
2: In history, yes. It's a different discussion pre, post, Cold War ending, but I can for sure say Obama, since the Cold War ended, did the most. And Trump, the Castro figure in this scenario, but at least Castro got, as you said, education and highest, better infant mortality than us and so on and so forth.
0: That's right.
2: At least Cuba did some things. Trump is all circus, no bread.
0: Yep.
2: There's just, like, and the Cuban Americans in Miami who are propping up this guy, like, if every Cuban American tomorrow switched to vote for the Democrat, Florida would flip and the whole thing would flip. Mm. Those people are on the side of Castro at this point, the Castro figure in this scenario, which is Donald Trump.
0: Yeah, yeah, I'm with you.
2: They're doing it.
0: No, I totally get it. And the sad thing is, you know, there's a saying in politics, when you start to explain, when you have to explain it, you're losing. And that's the sad thing, is that people don't, average Americans don't understand that engaging Cuba, as Obama did, and opening trade with Cuba and encouraging small-scale capitalism with Cuba was the single most effective way to break the back of the repressive communist regime there and bring about an openness and transparency and eventually democracy. And Trump 100%. Reversed that and just handed all the power back over to the autocrats in the Cuban government.
2: 100%. But I liked what a caller of yours a few weeks ago said. You know, communism and capitalism are just economic systems. And he said that you would tell people that came from Russia or whatever, they didn't flee communism. They fled authoritarianism,
0: exactly.
2: And they're here getting it again here. It doesn't matter which you'd be for whatever political system if there's food on your table and a roof over your
0: head. Authoritarianism is the same whether it's
2: system.
0: Right or left. Yeah. Brian, I'm out of time, but thank you for the call. Well said. And thank you for being with us today. We'll be back tomorrow, same time, same place. In the meantime, don't forget, democracy is not a spectator sport. It requires all of us. That includes you. So get out there, get active, tag, you're it. Have a great afternoon. Be good to yourself and the folks around you. Stay safe, and I will catch up with you tomorrow.

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1: While the production of my lowdown commentaries is high-tech, I confess that I'm antiquated. I still write each piece in longhand, applying my ballpoint to paper. This has caused bewildered glances from some who see me scribbling away in local coffee shops and bars. Recently, one fellow sidled up and whispered, "Watch out! If they see you doing this, they'll haul you off to the Smithsonian." But we handwriters might not be as obsolete as the key tappers assume. A fast-spreading grassroots movement is calling for schools to re-emphasize the value of writing and printing by hand instead of being wholly dependent on machines. Already, 24 states, as varied as Mississippi and California, now require public schools to teach cursive writing in 3rd through 5th grades. This squares with new understanding of how brains absorb information. While keyboards are faster, the slower, more tactile act of handwriting creates longer-lasting comprehension of letters and better retention of the thoughts they convey. Neuroscientists find that rote keystrokes on a computer require little mental engagement, while physically drawing out words and ideas takes coordination of multiple areas of the brain to focus memory, eyes, and fingers on creating a written product. Just writing this piece conjured up a fond remembrance of my early childhood, sitting on the floor of our home learning to draw the ABCs, both print and cursive, on those line practice pads. It was both an artistic exercise and the development of a foundational tool for a life of learning. This is Jim Hightower saying, yes, computer literacy is an indispensable element of today's childhood curriculum, but so is the richer development of human thinking through putting pen to paper. So let's do both.

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1: And my husband, Tom Strada, you are missed more with each year that passes. But how can it be 25 years and still we have no justice for the role that Saudi Arabia played in your murder?
0: 25 years after the 9/11 attacks, those who lost loved ones are still accusing the U.S. government of a cover-up. We'll speak to Terry Strada. She called out Saudi Arabia during a ceremony at Ground Zero on Friday. Her husband, Tom, was killed in the World Trade Center attack. We'll also speak to ProPublica reporter Tim Golden about his new piece, 25 Years After 9/11, Questions About the FBI's Pursuit of Saudi Suspects in the Case Have Only Grown, unquote. Then, Houthi forces in Yemen are expanding their attacks on Saudi Arabia, launching a ballistic missile and drone attack on a Saudi military base.
2: The Yemeni armed forces, thanks to God Almighty, carried out a qualitative and extensive military operation targeting military facilities and infrastructure, including military aircraft hangars, radars, runways, and ammunition storages and other targets at King Khalid Air Base in Khamis Ushayi.
0: All that and more coming up. Welcome to Democracy Now!, democracynow.org, The War and Peace Report. I'm Amy Goodman. Anthropic CEO Dario Amodei called for the development of artificial intelligence to slow down. In a 3,800-word essay published Saturday, he called for increased oversight and more guardrails for the technology. His calls were echoed by other AI leaders, including Sam Altman, the CEO of OpenAI, Elon Musk, the CEO of SpaceX, and Demis Hassabis, the chair of Google DeepMind. Amodei's warning comes after a swarm of OpenAI agents hack the platform Hugging Face. In his essay, Amodei wrote in part, quote, "Given the accelerating rate of AI capability development, it's my worry that in 6 to 12 months, such a swarm could be capable of taking over the entire internet with a persistent botnet, potentially causing hundreds of billions of dollars in damage, and that the scale of damage would continue to increase from there if AI becomes more powerful without the necessary guardrails," he said. This comes as OpenAI CEO Sam Altman said the company will not go public in 2026, citing concerns over AI safety. According to data reviewed by Reuters, OpenAI agents use more than 10 previously undisclosed websites for unauthorized communications earlier this year. This is Jacob Coxon, a former Anthropic researcher who resigned over AI safety concerns.
3: I think the concept of building a superintelligence is, well, it's been likened to summoning an alien species. So I think thinking about it in terms of an alien mind that we don't fully understand is pretty terrifying, even without any concrete scenario.
0: On CNN, House Speaker Mike Johnson dismissed calls for action by Congress on AI regulation. The speaker's expected to dismiss Congress this week until after the midterm elections. Some say it's to prevent a push for AI regulation. Tomorrow in Democracy Now!, we'll spend the hour with Naomi Klein and Astra Taylor, author of the new book, End Times Fascism. The head of Iran's Atomic Energy Organization was blocked from attending the annual gathering of the United Nations Nuclear Agency in Vienna on Monday. It comes as an Iranian cargo ship was hit near Keshem Island in the Strait of Hormuz, killing one person on Sunday as regional talks in Oman about managing shipping through the strait were pushed back after objections from Saudi Arabia and other Gulf states. On Saturday, Iran and the United Arab Emirates both signed a joint BRICS declaration urging restraint in the war. This is Iran's President Masoud Pezeshkian speaking at the BRICS summit in New Delhi.
2: If Iran is standing up to the United States and Israel today, it is only because they want to bully us, and we refuse to bow to bullying. They only claim to support human rights. They are the same devils who accuse us of being terrorists. Are we the terrorists, or are you, who massacre 168 innocent children in an instant because you have advanced technology?
0: Yemen's Iranian-backed Houthis claimed a drone and missile strike on a military base in southern Saudi Arabia. Yemen's Saudi-backed government has called the rebels' fast advance along the Red Sea coast a painful blow and a new front in the U.S.-Israeli war on Iran. The Houthis reached the strategic island of Petim in the Bab el-Mandeb Strait on Friday. It comes as Saudi Arabia announced it had to shut down the east-west pipeline, which was billed as an alternative to circumvent the Strait of Hormuz after a drone attack from Iraq. Meanwhile, the UN reported Sunday almost 86,000 people have been displaced by fighting. Thousands have poured into makeshift displacement camps. Villages around Mulha Port have emptied in a matter of days. This is a displaced man named Abdullah Qaid.
4: We fled the war, moving from place to place. We escaped only with our lives, leaving everything behind. And now, look at us. We are tormented and shaken to our core. We long for a basic livelihood, and we long for safety.
0: A major new report by the Israeli human rights group B'Tselem, titled The Elimination Project, accuses Israel of systematically dismantling the conditions that allow Palestinians in the occupied West Bank to function as a community. The report says Israel's, quote, dramatically intensifying its attacks on every aspect of Palestinian life in the West Bank, including, quote, the ability to get to work, to take children to school or university, receive medical treatment or municipal services, meet family and friends, cultivate land or go on vacation, routine activities that make up human life, unquote. Since October 7, 2023, at least 1,107 Palestinians have been killed by Israel in the occupied West Bank. Over the weekend, an Israeli soldier shot a Palestinian man in the leg during a confrontation between Israeli settlers and Palestinian villagers in the West Bank town of Fakwa. In Gaza, an Israeli airstrike on a vehicle killed at least two people and wounded 13. Israel's near-daily assault on the Gaza Strip continues despite last October's so-called ceasefire. Since the U.S. brokered truce, more than 1,300 Palestinians have been killed in Israeli attacks across Gaza. In Lebanon, the Israeli military says it used more than 1,000 tons of explosives, triggering seismic activity equivalent to a magnitude 4.1 earthquake, according to the U.S. Geological Survey. Israel claimed the explosives were used to destroy two tunnels operated by Hezbollah beneath the Ali Tahr Ridge. This comes despite a U.S. brokered ceasefire earlier this year. Israeli forces continue to occupy 5% of Lebanon. According to the UN, about 330,000 people in Lebanon have been displaced by Israeli attacks. In Ukraine, at least five people were wounded in a Russian drone attack in the city of Odessa Sunday. Meanwhile, Russia accused Ukraine of killing two Russian servicemen at the Russian-held Zaporizhzhia nuclear power plant in Ukraine. It comes as another Russian drone hit a train near the Ukraine-Poland border shortly after former British Prime Minister Boris Johnson and top European security officials had passed through. Former U.S. CIA Director David Petraeus was at the Ukrainian train station at the very moment a Russian drone struck a passenger train. This is the European Union's foreign policy chief, Kaja Kallas.
5: I think about that it is clearly meant to scare Western countries from supporting Ukraine, from going to Ukraine to show support. That was meant, it was clearly a message to the Western world. I think the question for us is, what do we take from that message?
0: The number of confirmed Ebola cases in the Democratic Republic of Congo has topped 7,000. According to government data published Friday, there have also been more than 3,300 reported Ebola deaths as the virus has spread to remote eastern and northern regions already devastated by armed conflict. The World Health Organization warns the outbreak could be on track to exceed the deadliest on record when a regional outbreak in West Africa that began in 2014 killed 11,000 people. Trump's Environmental Protection Agency is poised to formally repeal planet-warming carbon pollution standards for coal and gas power plants. EPA Administrator Lee Zeldin's expected to announce the measure today in Houston, where he's meeting with energy ministers from G20 nations. President Trump has repeatedly derided climate change as a hoax. During his second term, the EPA has dismantled a slew of policies aimed at regulating greenhouse gas emissions and slowing global warming. The move comes as this summer's scorching temperatures were the hottest recorded in the U.S. in at least 132 years. July was the hottest month on record in the United States, according to NOAA. That's the National Oceanic and Atmospheric Administration. A federal judge found the Trump administration broke the law in directing FEMA's workforce be cut in half. In her ruling Friday, U.S. District Judge Susan Ilston wrote, quote, "Frankly, the FEMA staffing plan number appears as if pulled from thin air," unquote. The labor union, the American Federation of Government Employees, argued in a lawsuit that FEMA's proposed cuts would impair the agency's ability to respond to natural disasters. As Nebraska's Republican governor, Jim Pillen, publicly backs Trump's ICE raids in the state, more details have emerged of Pillen's multi-million dollar hog business that employs undocumented workers. The New York Times and the Flatwater Free Press report over the span of more than a decade, Pillen's company, Pillen Family Farms, has relied on undocumented workers to grow into one of the largest hog producers in the United States. Despite that, Pillen has often echoed Trump's racist rhetoric about immigrants and a so-called invasion. President Trump is demanding the Smithsonian Institution install a 30-foot colossal statue of George Washington outside the National Museum of American History and to curate a 5-year special exhibit about Washington's legacy. The proposed massive statue would replace an abstract sculpture titled Infinity by José de Rivera that was installed in 1967. In a Truth Social rant, Trump said, quote, "That strange modernist sculpture tells visitors nothing about America, inspires no one, honors none of our great American heroes," unquote. This comes just days after the Smithsonian's head, Lonnie Bunch III, last week, announced he's stepping down from the position. Bunch and others in the Smithsonian Institution's leadership have faced repeated attacks from President Trump. In July, Trump ordered the installation of signs in front of the National Museum of American History, claiming some of the exhibits are inaccurate. In 2019, Lonnie Bunch became the first African-American and historian to be named secretary of the Smithsonian Institution and has worked for the museum's education and research complex for nearly 40 years. He was also the founding director of the Smithsonian's National Museum of African-American History and Culture. To see our interview with Lonnie Bunch, go to democracynow.org. And the film NASA, which documents the Israeli military's use of secret AI-powered systems to deliberately and systematically target and massacre civilians in Gaza, won the special jury prize at the Venice Film Festival Saturday. The film received a record-breaking 25-minute standing ovation when it premiered last week. The film was directed by Israeli journalist Yuval Abraham and filmmaker Rachel Zohar, both of whom won an Oscar for the documentary No Other Land, along with Palestinian co-directors Basil Adra and Hamdan Bilal. Naza was shot in secret on rooftops in Tel Aviv over 3 years and builds on testimony from Israeli military and intelligence sources who spoke on the condition their identities be concealed. The film's title, Naza, refers to an acronym used by the Israeli military as a shorthand for civilian killings in Gaza. This is part of Yuval Abraham's victory speech in Venice on Saturday.
6: I want to be very clear. This truth has been documented and is known from the very first day thanks to Palestinian journalists. More than 200 of them were killed by Israel in Gaza. Their voices were silenced and denied. We believe that the denial of a crime is what helps it persist. And that's why it's really, really especially important for us that Israelis watch this film. It's our country that is doing these crimes, that Europeans watch it, and especially here in Italy, because your government and the German government are blocking pressure on Israel that can end this, that Americans watch it, because that country is funding much of the killing.
0: Naza's win at the Venice Film Festival was met with angry backlash from Israel's government, with Israeli Culture Minister Mike Zohar threatening to revoke Yuval Abraham and Rachel Zohar's Israeli citizenship. In a post on X Sunday, Zohar called the documentary vile and accused the filmmakers of treason. And those are some of the headlines. This is Democracy Now!, democracynow.org, the War and Peace Report. Coming up, 25 years after the 9/11 attacks, those who lost loved ones are still accusing the U.S. government of covering up Saudi Arabia's role in the attacks. Stay with us.

0: Talk by the Palestinian oud musician Huda Asfour, performing in our Democracy Now! Studio. This is Democracy Now!, democracynow.org, the War and Peace Report. I'm Amy Goodman. On Friday, memorials were held to mark 25 years since the 9/11 attacks on the World Trade Center, the Pentagon, and Flight 93, which crashed in Shanksville, Pennsylvania. The attacks killed nearly 3,000 people. In New York, at a ceremony at Ground Zero, family members of the victims read the names of those killed. During the ceremony, one widow, Terry Strada, accused U.S. officials of concealing the role of Saudi Arabia in the 9/11 attacks. 15 of the 19 hijackers were Saudi citizens. Terry Strada's husband, Tom Strada, worked at Cantor Fitzgerald on the 104th floor of the North Tower. In a moment, Terry Strada will join us live. But first, let's turn to her remarks on Friday.
1: And my husband, Tom Strada, you are missed more with each year that passes. But how can it be 25 years and still we have no justice for the role that Saudi Arabia played in your murder? Yes, we finally made it into a court and have proved that the Kingdom of Saudi Arabia fomented a rancid culture of anti-American terrorism around the globe and then sent its agents to support the radical Islamist hijackers so they could attack you and all of our loved ones. But for 25 years, administration after administration, including leaders in front of us here today, chose to protect the Saudis instead of standing with the 9/11 families. They withheld evidence. They vetoed JASTA. They broke promises, both public and private. It has been one betrayal after another. President Trump can still change that. Tell the Saudis to stop lying. Tell them.

0: marking 25 years since the attack on the World Trade Center. During the ceremony, a man who identified himself as the nephew of 9/11 victim Lisa Marie Terry also mentioned the Saudi connection.
1: Aunt Lisa Marie Terry, for 25 years, the deep state has hidden the truth about what happened that day 25 years ago. President Trump, you're our last hope. Release the unredacted files that implicate Saudi Arabia while what's left of the victims' families are still alive to see it.
0: We're joined now by Terry Strata. Her husband, Tom, died in the World Trade Center attack. She's the national chair of 9/11 Families United and is also part of a lawsuit against Saudi Arabia. Terry, thanks so much for being with us. And even 25 years later, our condolences on the death of your husband and so many others.
2: Thank you. I appreciate that. And thank you for having me.
0: Well, why don't we start off by talking about your call on Friday. And it was quite unusual for while people were naming those who died 25 years ago, demanding that calling out Trump and Vice President Vance and demanding that the Trump administration recognize Saudi Arabia's role in the 9/11 attacks. What do you want recognized?
2: I want the truth to be recognized, and we have already taken an abundance of evidence into a courtroom. A federal judge has ruled in our favor that the evidence is credible and that we can go to trial with the Kingdom of Saudi Arabia. I really wasn't calling out President Trump. I was calling on him to help us. I was calling out the Bush administration, the Obama administration, and the Biden administration for withholding evidence, for breaking promises to us. They are the ones that began the decades-long cover-up of the role that the kingdom played, and they are the ones that have harmed the families all these years.
0: Can you talk about the lawsuit, who brought it, and what it is calling for?
2: The families brought the lawsuit on in 2002. That is when we filed a lawsuit against Saudi officials, Saudi state-run banks, state-run charities. And over time, through discovery, the evidence all pointed back to the Kingdom of Saudi Arabia, the kingdom, for the role that they played, that their agents were directly involved with providing the support network that was needed here in the United States for al-Qaeda to carry out the treacherous attacks of September 11th. So we are holding the kingdom accountable for attacking America. And because that evidence has now been in a courtroom, it is the president, current President Trump's responsibility to tell the kingdom that the evidence points directly at them and that they can no longer hide and that they need to confront the evidence and work things out with the families. Enough is enough.
0: I want to go to an interview we did 15 years ago. In 2011, former U.S. Senator Bob Graham appeared on Democracy Now! He served as chair of the Senate Select Committee on Intelligence and headed the Congressional Joint Inquiry into the deadly hijackings. At the time of the 2011 interview, Senator Graham was calling on President Obama to reopen the investigation into the September 11th attacks.
3: The FBI, although they were asked to provide the congressional inquiry all the information they had about 9/11, did not tell us about these extensive contacts in San Diego. It was because we had a very curious and effective investigative team which went to San Diego and was able to uncover the relationship between particularly a key Saudi agent living in San Diego and the first two hijackers to have entered the United States.
0: Can you talk, Senator Graham, about the 9/11 Commission and the suppressed pages of that commission, what you believe is in them, and if it links to the Saudi royal family?
3: The suppressed pages were in the congressional joint inquiry. We worked diligently throughout 2002 to gather as much of the information as we could and to make recommendations. We had an 800.

0: plus page report, one chapter of which related primarily to the role of the Saudis in 9/11, was totally censured. Every word of that chapter has been denied to the American people. One of the reasons that I wrote a novel, Keys to the Kingdom, was because I felt that that was a means of beginning to tell the American people some of the things which they have not been able to be told because of the degree of cover-up that has surrounded the Saudi activities in the United States prior to 9/11.
1: So that's Florida Senator Bob Graham speaking on Democracy Now! 15 years ago. He died in 2024. 10 years ago, in 2016, the Obama administration declassified the 28 pages of the 9/11 report examining the Saudi role. He was the Florida senator. You're in Jupiter, Florida, Terry Strada. Can you talk about what you have learned since and more about what was in those documents?
2: Right. So I worked alongside former Senator Bob Graham to ensure that those 28 pages were declassified. But when President Obama declassified them, he still withheld about 3 pages worth of the most critical information that we needed. So while it was a good thing, it wasn't everything. And what he held back was to protect the Saudis. This has been the pattern of every administration. But before we get to what the 28 pages revealed, under the Bush administration, Director Mueller's FBI withheld the most damning evidence that the agents of the kingdom were directly involved in the September 11th attacks. He withheld it from the San Diego field office that was investigating Omar al-Bayoumi and the connection to the Saudis. And they also withheld it from the 9/11 Commission. So the 9/11 Commission had a report from the Joint Inquiry with an entire chapter excised. And then they had the 9/11 Commission and the FBI did not give them the evidence. That evidence now has been uncovered. We had to go to the Metropolitan Police Services in London, because that is where all of this evidence was confiscated 10 days after September 11th. And sadly, and unfortunately, and really cruelly, they withheld it for 20 years. And it wasn't until our lawsuit pried it open through discovery. So that's the problem that we had with the Bush administration. The Obama administration gave us the 16 pages, or gave us the 28 pages, still redacted. But the most egregious thing that under that administration was when Secretary Hillary Clinton, she worked with the Supreme, or I'm sorry, she worked and denied our lawsuit being heard by the Supreme Court. She made every effort she could to block that, and she was successful. That's another harmful thing to the community. And then President Obama vetoed the Justice Against Sponsors of Terrorism Act. We worked on that bill for 7 years. And the purpose of that bill was so that the victims could walk into a courtroom and show our evidence. We've always wanted to be heard on the merits. And President Obama didn't think that was a good thing. However, Congress came back and overwhelmingly overrode his veto. So we have just had these blocks, these hurdles, these damaging decisions made by those administrations. And that's why I said what I said on Friday morning, because they were all there. It was the perfect opportunity to look at all of them and say, what you did was wrong, but we've managed to get it into a courtroom anyway. And now we need President Trump to act on it.
1: You're talking about the four living presidents all before you, as you made that comment. So this is clearly a bipartisan affair. I want you to stay on with us as we talk to the ProPublica reporter Tim Golden. But I wanted to finally ask you, why do you think the U.S. has protected Saudi Arabia all these years?
2: They have just chosen the Saudi-U.S. relationship over the 9/11 community and over the American public. They have just chosen over and over again to protect it. And rather than let the truth be told, rather than deal with it, they've all, I don't know the reasons, they don't They've never, ever given an opportunity to sit down and talk to any of us. I mean, we tried so hard with President Obama when he was going to veto the bill. He would not even speak to a member of Congress. He wouldn't speak to a senator. He wouldn't speak to someone in the House of Representatives. He ignored everyone and just went ahead and vetoed the bill. So why they do it? That's a good question that the media really should be asking them now and really should be asking hard questions of President Trump. And now that the evidence is in a courtroom and a federal judge has ruled in our favor, what does he plan to do? That's the question. What is the U.S. government, what is our policymakers going to do now that the truth is exposed?
1: Terry Strada lost her husband, Tom Strada, on 9/11. He worked at Cantor Fitzgerald. My high school classmate, Chris Quackenbush, also worked at Cantor Fitzgerald and died on that day, along with so many others. This is Democracy Now!, democracynow.org. I'm Amy Goodman. To look more at the Saudi role in the 9/11 attacks, we're joined by Tim Golden, a reporter at ProPublica. His latest piece is headlined 25 Years After 9/11, Questions About the FBI's Pursuit of Saudi Suspects in the Case Have Only Grown. Tim Golden has reported for years on the Saudi connection. Tim, this is very difficult to tease out and for people to understand. But if you can lay out your findings in this report about the questions of the FBI's pursuit of the Saudi suspects and how the questions have only grown, go back to the beginning. Go back to San Diego, California. Talk about the hijackers and who handled them.
3: Sure. Good morning. The first two hijackers who came to the United States, Nawaf al-Hazmi and Khaled al-Midhar, got on Flight 77 in Dulles Airport and left behind an old Toyota Corolla sedan in the parking lot. That led the FBI almost immediately to San Diego, where they had settled in February of 2000, more than a year before the attacks. And they were really interesting from the beginning because they, unlike some of the other European-educated hijackers, they really were fish out of water in sunny Southern California, where they came in January of 2000 from Malaysia and Thailand. But they were jihadis. They were Saudis who had really only been outside their country to go to Afghanistan and Bosnia and fight in the wars there. They spoke no English. They knew no one. And somehow they connected immediately with a middle-aged Saudi man named Omar al-Bayoumi, to whom Terry Strada referred. Al-Bayoumi said he met them by chance in a halal cafe in Culver City, California, just down the street from Sony Pictures Studios, but also very close to a big Saudi mosque that the Saudi kingdom had built there a couple of years before as part of its big global outreach and its push to spread Wahhabi Islam around the world. And Omar al-Bayoumi helped these hijackers to move to San Diego a couple days after he met them, to settle in, get a rent an apartment in the building where he lived with his family, to set up a bank account. And he introduced them to a couple dozen men who went on to help them with everything that they needed and help them survive in Southern California. So they have Omar al-Bayoumi was on the radar of the FBI from the very beginning. And when he was arrested, he'd moved on to Birmingham, England, and was arrested there 10 days after the attacks. There was a big search of his property, his home and his office, that yielded some extraordinary evidence, more than 80 videotapes that included one of him showing an audience the Capitol building of the United States, where he refers to the plan that they were talking about and kind of presents various details of the Capitol. There's another piece of evidence that was a flight diagram that showed the calculations of an airplane to reach a point on the horizon from that, you know, that could have been perhaps, you know, something connected to the attacks. And it showed him with a couple of men who were later identified as really quite notable Islamist militants within the Saudi religious bureaucracy who sort of went around San Diego more than a year before the hijackers got there and were in many of the same places, including the same rooming house where they lived. So al-Bayoumi was incredibly important, but this evidence that was taken from his home and his office and given to the FBI immediately sort of went missing for more than 20 years. Important pieces of it were never presented to the 9/11 Commission, to the Joint Inquiry. They weren't even given to the FBI agents in San Diego who were investigating the case. And finally, the families, as part of their litigation and part of the investigation of their lawsuit, went to the British police and got that information directly. And, you know, it was extraordinary that this material came out almost 23 years later, having never been seen by all these other people.
1: 9/11 attacks happened under the Bush administration, the George W. Bush administration. George W. Bush, extremely close to the Saudi ambassador to the United States, referred to as Prince Bandar bin Sultan al-Saud, but he was referred to as Bandar Bush. And famously, a few days later, he and President Bush, Vice President Cheney, I think it was Condoleezza Rice, sat on the Truman balcony, Bush and Bandar Bush, as he was referred to, having cigars together. This was at a time when the U.S. airspace, the FAA, had closed it for the first time in U.S. history after the hijackings. I want to turn to a famous clip from Michael Moore's film, Fahrenheit 9/11, about how the Bush administration allowed 140 Saudis to fly out of the United States in the days after the 9/11 attacks, at a time, again, when U.S. airspace was closed. The clip begins with former North Dakota Senator Byron Dorgan.
4: We had some airplanes authorized at the highest levels of our government to fly to pick up Osama bin Laden's family members and others from Saudi Arabia and transport them out of this country.
5: It turns out that the White House approved planes to pick up the bin Ladens and numerous other Saudis. At least six private jets and nearly two dozen commercial planes carried the Saudis and the bin Ladens out of the U.S. after September 13th. In all, 142 Saudis, including 24 members of the bin Laden family, were allowed to leave the country.
1: So that was a clip from Michael Moore's Fahrenheit 9/11. Tim Golden, if you can talk about that close relationship. Then, of course, we see this has been a bipartisan sort of affair for the 25 years since. But talk about that moment and how you feel it led to a cover-up of the Saudi-U.S. relationship and what happened on that day.
3: Well, I think first you have to say that the Saudi royal family, the kingdom, considered Osama bin Laden an enemy. And the CIA and FBI and other U.S. agencies have pointed that out and emphasized that. And I don't know that you're necessarily talking about a top-down effort by the Saudi government at all here. But the Saudi government, the royal family, also empowered and funded a large religious bureaucracy to spread Wahhabi Islam around the world. And they had a huge amount of autonomy. Omar al-Bayoumi, although he was supposedly a graduate student, was also a part-time intelligence asset, supposedly, according to the FBI or an FBI memo, reporting to Prince Bandar in Washington. But he was clearly in extensive touch with figures in the Saudi religious structure that were in Washington and in Los Angeles and in Saudi Arabia. I do think it's a bipartisan effort. The Bush family had close ties. President Obama, who was trying to secure Saudi support for the Iran nuclear deal, turned his back on the families and vetoed JASTA. It was actually President Biden, under threat of being boycotted by the families at the 20th anniversary of the 9/11 attacks, who finally declassified a lot of material. President Trump, in his first administration, asserted that this material was state secrets in order to withhold it from the families. But I think what you can see now emerging is the possibility that al-Bayoumi, who provided a lot of this help and who provided, who had a lot of relationships with Islamists in the Saudi religious bureaucracy and around Southern California, may have been part of a cell that was helpful to al-Qaeda. It was also true that the Saudi religious bureaucracy and wealthy Saudis gave a lot of money to charities that then gave money to militant groups like al-Qaeda. So you sort of have to separate these two things. There was a relationship between the United States and the Saudi royal family that may be the reason why the FBI and others have been jealous in safeguarding this information and keeping a lot of the facts from the American public and from the 9/11 families. That doesn't necessarily mean that you had a plot driven by the Saudi government. So I think there are those two things happening at the same time.
1: Can you talk more about the largest criminal investigation in U.S. history? And that was the FBI, what is it, Pent Bomb Inquiry?
3: Pent Bomb was the acronym for Pentagon Twin Towers bombings. And it was, in fact, the biggest investigation the FBI has ever undertaken, involved thousands of agents and hours of time. And the FBI, Robert Mueller, from the beginning said, we will leave no stone unturned. It was a huge effort that was documented quite extensively in the 9/11 Commission report. But the group of agents that were involved in the San Diego piece that were looking at Omar al-Bayoumi were not really listened to very carefully or very well in terms of what they were finding. And the FBI said from the beginning and insisted to the 9/11 Commission that they believed that Omar al-Bayoumi's meeting with the hijackers had been accidental, that his help for them had been unwitting, and that he was just a genial, happy-go-lucky, pro-American Saudi man, an exchange student who had no idea what the hijackers were up to. That portrayal has really come apart. It has been proved now from a couple of FBI memos that he was, in fact, a Saudi intelligence agent. He didn't study. He was being paid by the Saudi government in San Diego, and that the main work he did was really for the Saudi religious bureaucracy and the Saudi religious network in the United States. And he also was giving out a lot of money to further that effort in Southern California. So you had a lot of suspicion around this from the beginning. Those agents continued after the Pent Bomb investigation was done. A small group of those agents formed what was called Operation Encore to continue looking at the Saudi investigation. And that effort went on for 10 years between about 2007 and 2016. It met with enormous resistance and skepticism from the FBI, and it was basically discounted not only to the 9/11 Commission, but to a review commission that was done 10 years later to look back at the sort of threads that remained of questions that remained from the original investigation of the plot. And to this day, the FBI has not accounted for what happened to all this evidence that was gathered in the UK, for why the Justice Department did not try to extradite Omar al-Bayoumi on material support charges, and for why this evidence basically disappeared from the FBI files in this largest, supposedly most exhaustive investigation that it had ever conducted.
1: And at the same time, you have the high-profile defendants accused of organizing the 9/11 attacks, including Khalid Sheikh Mohammed, spending over two decades at Guantanamo, without completing a trial. Why?
3: Well, the military commissions in Guantanamo have been a unique disaster that you can trace back to the whole effort to try to impose military justice, tough justice, led obviously by Vice President Cheney and Donald Rumsfeld in the aftermath of 9/11. That was a flawed project that has brought, you know, enormous disrepute to the United States over time. That is that is wallpaper for Islamist militants around the world. You know, these people are still being held without trial and very much against, you know, the values of the U.S. justice system. But I think you had an opportunity here to proceed with a case in the U.S. criminal justice system where we've obviously been able to try terrorists many times. And that opportunity was dreadfully missed. And I think, there's answers that are waiting, that we're still waiting to hear. And I think, you know, it was quite brave of Terry Strada to call out, she didn't want to use this term, but to call out all those former presidents and the Trump administration, which has also blocked the families repeatedly from getting a lot of this information. Howard Lutnick, Howard Lutnick, the secretary, powerful Secretary of Commerce, was the CEO of Cantor Fitzgerald, the company that her husband worked for, and that lost hundreds of its employees on 9/11.
1: And let me ask you the same question I asked Terry Strada, and then I'd like Terry to weigh in at the end of this conversation, and that is, I mean, Tim Golden, you have been reporting on this for years, a comprehensive reporting. You did a piece in New York Times Magazine. You've got the ProPublica pieces. Why do you believe the U.S. is covering up for Saudi Arabia? What does it gain? I mean, we see this right through to Mohammed bin Salman, the crown prince. It's his close relationship with Jared Kushner, with President Trump, and the U.S. intelligence agencies across the board believing that he was responsible for the dismemberment and murder of Khashoggi, the Washington Post reporter, columnist.
3: Well, I think it's hard to—I don't want to get into conspiracy theories about why they're doing this, but we know that there's a close relationship, and we know that the FBI has stuck to its story, has stuck to the story that Robert Mueller, from within months after 9/11, came out and said publicly to the joint inquiry, we have not detected any kind of support network in the United States for these hijackers. The FBI continued to repeat that line. And the weak link in that story was Omar al-Bayoumi and the people around Omar al-Bayoumi, also a Saudi imam at that mosque in Los Angeles, Fahad al-Thumairi, with whom Bayoumi worked closely to help the hijackers. And I think, you know, it's clear that successive U.S. governments have had these relationships with the Saudi government. They have been concerned enormously about securing Saudi support for counterterrorism efforts after 9/11 to protect the American people. Those reasons are all there. The fact that they may be trying to cover up their own missteps, but whatever the reasons, I think it's incumbent upon the American government to give this information to people who have suffered enormous loss and tragedy, and to make clear what happened. And if the Saudi government is indirectly responsible, or even if this was some rogue cell of Saudis within the religious bureaucracy, you know, we would hope that that should come out.
1: Terry Strada, we just have 30 seconds. Your national chair of 9/11 Families United lost your husband, Tom. The World Trade Center worked for Cantor Fitzgerald, which Lutnick was the head of. Your final comments.
2: And he was thrilled with what I did.
1: So can you repeat what you said, Terry?
2: Yes, I met with Secretary Lutnick after my comments were made Friday morning, and he is thrilled with the comments that I made. And he congratulated me on doing that. But I'd like to really quickly, since I only have 30 seconds, is to let everyone know that that evidence was ready to be burned and destroyed because one of the agents that was doing the reporting for Operation Encore got a phone call from somebody in the warehouse that said, aren't you investigating somebody by the name of Omar al-Bayoumi? And he said, yes, I am. And he said, well, we have a lot here that's getting ready to be destroyed. And he said, send it to me, please. And they did. He took that. It was all in Arabic. To his supervisor's desk. He put it on her desk and he said, she, I'm saying she now, maybe everybody can figure out who it was. She said, no, we don't. And she put it aside. So that evidence was buried. It was going to be destroyed. It was found and it was buried again. All of this is intentional. Yes, it will be very embarrassing for the kingdom, but that is not a reason to keep everything a secret.
1: Terry Strada, National Chair of 9/11 Families United, I want to thank you for being with us. And Tim Golden, reporter at ProPublica, will link to your latest piece, 25 years after 9/11, questions about the FBI's pursuit of Saudi suspects in the case have only grown, as well as your previous pieces. Coming up, we look at Yemen, close to all-out war again as fighting escalates between the Houthis and Saudi Arabia, back in 20 seconds.

0: Shafu.
1: Bofa Safu, Amadou and Mariam in our Democracy Now! Studio. This is Democracy Now!, democracynow.org. I'm Amy Goodman. Fears growing, Yemen spiraling back into all-out war as Houthi forces in Saudi Arabia exchange new strikes. Earlier today, the Houthis claimed to have launched a drone and missile strike on a military base in southern Saudi Arabia. This comes after the Houthis, who are aligned with Iran, seized Yemen's entire Red Sea coastline, including the strategic Bab al-Mandeb Strait. The area had been controlled by the Saudi-backed Yemeni government. In recent days, Saudi Arabia has repeatedly launched airstrikes in Yemen in an effort to stall the Houthi advance. The UN says the latest escalation has displaced 86,000 people in Yemen. This all comes as Saudi Arabia shut down its major east-west pipeline after a drone strike launched from inside Iraq. It moves about 4 to 5% of the world's global supply, oil supply. To look at the escalating tensions between the Houthis and Saudi Arabia, we go now to Shireen Al-Ademi, an associate professor at Michigan State University. Professor, thanks so much for being with us. Can you explain what's happening right now in Yemen and the relationship between Yemen and Saudi Arabia as it relates to the U.S.-Israeli attack on Iran?
2: Thanks so much for having me. So what's happening right now is essentially a break in the ceasefire between Ansarullah, who are known as the Houthis, and Saudi Arabia. This ceasefire has been in place since 2022, but it has not ended the war in Yemen. As you know, the Yemen has been under blockade by the Saudi forces, of course, fully backed by the United States, the fourth administration now in the United States that's been supporting the Saudis, and has devastated Yemen. They had a bombing campaign that lasted for 8 years, and the blockade has not been fully lifted. So even though flights were operating in and out of Sana'a Airport, it was limited by Saudi Arabia to one flight a week. And everything coming in and out of the country still went through Saudi Arabia. Essentially, the blockade was still in place. In recent months, there's been an escalation. Saudi Arabia was threatening Yemen to not break the blockade by operating a flight to Tehran. And as a response, they bombed Sana'a Airport. And so since then, fighting has essentially escalated. And Ansarullah have now, as you said, taken over the entire west coast of Yemen. They had been controlling Bab al-Mandeb, as you know, and there's an active ceasefire between the United States and Ansarullah since May of 2015, when they were blocking international shipping as a response to this the genocide in Gaza. But now they fully control the coast, and it's very easy for them to disrupt shipping. But the key point here is that they're not disrupting international shipping. They say that they're disrupting Saudi ships so that Saudi can finally lift the blockade on Yemen and not continue using Bab al-Mandeb Strait as they wish.
1: And can you explain the difference between the Yemeni government and the Houthis?
2: So what's called the Yemeni government is the Saudi-appointed council. This is referred to as internationally recognized Yemeni government, and that's a misnomer because they were not democratically elected. They were appointed. They're a group of warlords in Yemen who are allied to Saudi Arabia, and some of them are allied to the UAE. And when I say allied here, I mean fully funded, completely funded, based in either Saudi Arabia or the UAE, although most of them are now based in Saudi Arabia. So that is called the internationally recognized government. They are a hodgepodge of groups. They are some of them are funded by the UAE, as I said, and they want to secede South Yemen from the north. So they're not interested in capturing, let's say, areas of northern Yemen that Ansarullah control. And then there are groups that are allied to the former government that was in Yemen before the Arab Spring and before the war with Saudi Arabia in 2015. And they want to recapture areas that were captured and have remained in control of Ansarullah. And then there are extremist groups and terrorist groups who are also part of that coalition. So that is what's called the Yemeni government. If you ask 80% of the Yemeni population, that's over 30 million people who live in Ansarullah-controlled areas, they will refer to Ansarullah as the Yemeni government because even though they started as rebels back in 2014, 2015, they have essentially built a state in northern Yemen over the last decade and have been running all of the ministries And they represent, it seems like, the will of the majority of the Yemeni people, since the security situation, as an example, in the northern Yemen, where they control, is very much stable compared to the south. And they have worked with tribal communities and groups in northern Yemen to secure kind of on-the-ground buy-in. And that's one of the key reasons they were also able to take over the West Coast.
1: Shireen Al-Ademi, I want to thank you for being with us, Yemeni-American Associate Professor at Michigan State University, speaking to us from East Lansing in Michigan. That does it for our show. I'll be at the IFC Theater on September 22nd. For the screening of Steal the Story, Please, About Democracy Now! With Tia Lesson and Carl Diehl, the directors. Check it out at democracynow.org. I'm Amy Goodman. Thanks for joining us.

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1: It's useful to divide reimagined radio history into ages, represented by a common theme. 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
6: Vancouver! Vancouver, this is it! This is the end now! Smoke comes out, black smoke drifting over the city. People in the streets see it now, people trying to run away from it, but it's no use. They're falling like flies. The smoke surrounding the base of Smith Tower, rising 100 yards away.

0: 2X2X. 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
1: 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The venue is Vancouver's historic Kiggins Theatre. More than 300 people are in the audience. Emboldened by the remarkable attendance of our performance, Reimagined Radio, Willamette Radio Workshop, and Kiggins Theatre agree to offer another episode, A Christmas Carol, in December. 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Unfortunately, few recordings of our earliest episodes survive. We did record The Case Files of Dr. Moreau in April 2015. This is an original adaptation from the 1896 H.G. Wells novel The Island of Dr. Moreau, written by Portland, Oregon-based playwright William S. Gregory. It's Reimagined Radio's first guest-written episode. Here's a sample from the performance. Sam Mowry voices Wolf, and Amy Gray is Cat.
2: Have you been watching in the leaves and laughing all this time?
3: I am watching you, and sometimes I am laughing. Oh, Wolf, Wolf, Wolf, be careful. I am seeing in the dark of your soul. The betrayal?
2: No. Nature. I am not a natural servant like that idiot dog.
3: Dog is sweet. He is following me like the puppy, and I laugh at him, too.
2: Join me. We are alike. We are not domesticated.
3: Join you. Be part of your pack. No, no, no. My freedom, it is too sweet to me. The father understands. He is knowing my nature.
2: Nature turns. Winter catches the unwary in her fangs. Be careful, princess. With the first hint of chill, Moreau will lock you away like a beast without that precious freedom of yours.
1: In March 2016, Reimagined Radio offers its first tribute to Women's History Month and Lucille Fletcher as one of the best women writers in radio drama history. We offer two radio dramas by Fletcher, The Hitchhiker and Sorry Wrong Number. In The Hitchhiker, Ronald Adams, while driving from New York to California, becomes obsessed with a strange man seen hitchhiking at multiple places along the route. Here's a sample starring Sam Mowry as Ronald Adams.
4: It was a perfectly airless, dry day. The red clay of Oklahoma was baking under the southwestern sun, yet there were spots of fresh rain on his shoulders. I couldn't stand that. Without thinking, blindly, I started the car across the tracks. He didn't even look up at me. He was staring at the ground. I stepped on the gas hard, veering the wheel sharply toward him. I could hear the train in the distance now, but I didn't care. Then something went wrong with the car. It stalled right on the tracks. The train was coming closer. I could hear its bell, its cry, its whistle crying. Still, he stood there. Now I knew that he was beckoning me. Beckoning me to my death.
1: Fletcher established herself as the writer for radio with Sorry, Wrong Number, a story about a bedridden woman who depends on the telephone for a lifeline to the outside world. Mistakenly connected to a telephone call between men she suspects are plotting a murder, the woman is drawn deeper and deeper into the story's intrigue. Here's a sample from our recreation starring Pat Blem.
5: Hello? Hello? Stop ringing me, do you hear? Answer me, who is this? Do you realize you're driving me crazy? Who's calling me? What are you doing it for? Now stop it! Stop it! Stop it!
1: The age of curation by recreation ends in 2017, when Willamette Radio Workshop, wanting to focus on creating original material in their studio, withdraws as our performance partner. Reimagined Radio finds a new partner in Metropolitan Performing Arts, a Vancouver-based performing arts school. The Lone Ranger is our first performance of 2018. We reimagine the Lone Ranger origin story, that of the powerful white stallion Silver, and women empowerment on a wagon train bound for the Oregon Territory. In this sample, the Lone Ranger meets with the women of the wagon train. The Lone Ranger is voiced by Kristen Heller. One of the women is Anne McInerney Ogle, mayor of Vancouver. Talk about community radio storytelling.
6: Oh, here comes the masked man.
7: Maggie, Cora, Jean, good evening.
6: You gave me such a start.
7: I would like to talk to you.
6: I'll get Grant, if you'll just wait a minute.
7: I do not want to talk to Grant. Just you women. Do you want to return to the East?
8: Of course we don't.
6: Why, we were saying that when you came up.
8: All of us women want to keep on.
7: Would you women be willing to do something that might persuade the men to continue?
6: But what?
7: I think I have a plan.
8: If only you had.
7: I will need your help.
6: Stranger, we women came out here so as we could have the kind of homes we always wanted. Maybe you don't know it, but when a woman's got her heart set on something, she'd wade through wildcats to get it.
7: I do have some sense of that desire. It is good to hear you say it.
1: Our second episode for 2018 is Dracula. Here's a sample taken from the scene where Dracula dies. Ian Hanley voices Dracula. Greg Schilling is Jonathan Harker. Kristen Heller is Mina Harker.
9: As I looked down at Dracula, I saw the sinking sun reflected in his eyes. The hate in them turned to triumph.
10: Flesh of my flesh, come to me, my love. Come into the night and the darkness. You have served me well, my love, my bride, my...
7: I hit the stake again and again, driving it through his heart, through his body, and into the dirt. As I did so, I felt his infection leaving my body. My mind cleared. The wound at my throat closed and healed. He was gone from our lives.
1: In November, we began a three-part saga about a man known only as D.B. 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Subtitled Hijacker 71, Dan's first script explores efforts to resolve a tense situation, keep citizens safe, and uphold the law. Vancouver Mayor Anne McInerney Ogle, remember her from The Lone Ranger, voices Dan's mother. Yeah, that's right, mother. It's complicated, but very interesting. Learn more at our website. In December, we offer another performance of A Christmas Carol. Once again, Vancouver Mayor Anne is on the cast list, this time as Ghost of Christmas Present. Steve Becker, then president of Downtown Vancouver Association, voices the ghost of Marley. 2019 is a year of stretching for Reimagined Radio. While our format remains live performance, we experiment with new storytelling genres and approaches. In February, for Valentine's, we offer Affairs of the Heart, 5 short stories about love. Here's a sample from Bloodthirsty Kate, a story I like for its combination of humor and romance, and its focus on the fact that even pirates need love. Captain Blackton is voiced by local actor Larry Taylor. Bloodthirsty Kate is Ariana Dorenbosch.
11: Ahoy, Bloodthirsty Kate! You knock-kneedled daughter of a grampus! I'll slice you into herring food!
12: Who are you?
11: Hi, I'm Captain Blackton. That's who.
12: So you're the sniveling fopsdoodle who's come poaching in me ocean, eh? I'll teach you to muck about with Bloodthirsty Kate. Have at you!
11: I've beat him, and I've loved him, but I never thought I'd have the pleasure of carving up a woman.
12: Oh, you greasy bit of blubber. I'll use your head as a mop to swab the decks when I'm finished with you.
13: Mon capitaine, we have once a day, the ship is ours, your orders.
12: Hold on till I finish with the pig dog here.
13: Oui, mon capitaine.
12: I'll say this for you, fat toad. No man's ever stood up before Bloodthirsty Kate for this long in mortal combat and lived to tell it.
11: I never had no mortal combat with a woman before. Your rancid old saddle of mutton. But there's not been a man fought against me as well, nor as long.
1: Our sci-fi, sci-fax episode samples The Junkyard by science fiction writer Clifford Simak to provide context for two talks by Washington State University Vancouver scientists, one about alien intelligence, the other about climate change. In November, we present part two of our D.B. Cooper saga, called In Flight with D.B. Cooper, again written by Dan Wyatt. This installment considers the conversations Cooper and flight attendant Tina Mucklow might have had during the hijacking experience. This is John Barber. 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

0: Our first live performance of 2020 is the classic hard-boiled private eye mystery story, The Maltese Falcon, in January. Metropolitan Performing Arts brings the characters Sam Spade, Bridget O'Shaughnessy, Joel Cairo, and Casper Gutman to life, with just enough noir around their edges. In this sample, Spade avenges the killing of his partner, Miles Archer. Larry Taylor is Sam Spade. Barbara Richardson voices Bridget O'Shaughnessy.
1: Look at me, Sam. You know I'm not all bad, don't you? You can see that, can't you? And can't you trust me just a little?
2: You know, that's good. Because if you actually were as innocent as you pretend to be, we'd never get anywhere.
1: You know deep down in your heart. You know that in spite of anything I've done, I love you.
2: I don't care who loves who. I'm not going to play the sucker. I won't walk in Thursby's and I don't know how many others' footsteps. When a man's partner is killed, he's supposed to do something about it. It doesn't make any difference what you thought of him. He was a partner, and you're supposed to do something about it. And it happens, I'm in the detective business. Well, when one of my organization gets killed, it's bad business to let the killer get away with it. Bad all around. Bad for every detective everywhere. You killed Miles, and you're going over for it.
1: Sam!
2: That's the cops.
1: Don't let them in, please!
2: Sit tight, honey.
1: Sam!
0: In March, the COVID pandemic brings restrictions on public gatherings and social distancing guidelines. Following both, we record and produce part three of Dan Wyatt's D.B. Cooper saga, The Skyjacker, remotely in November. The storyline follows highlights from part one, the D.B. Cooper transmissions, and part two, In Flight with D.B. Cooper. Here's a sample. Ariana Dorenbosch is Tina Mucklow. Rob Bertrand voices Cooper.
3: Captain wants to know if we should park away from the terminal with it being so dark.
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4: There's more hazardous things than smoking. Don't worry. So want one? That a girl. 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
0: 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And so, reimagined radio evolves from live public performances to recorded episodes produced for radio broadcast and streaming. I think of 2021 as beginning the age of curation by conversation, which continues until 2026. In April, we offer, with Metropolitan Performing Arts, The Immortal Sherlock Holmes. Recording remotely, everyone adapting from a stage play by William Gillette, itself adapted from one by Arthur Conan Doyle, we celebrate the greatest detective who never lived, yet will always be immortal, the detective's detective, Sherlock Holmes. Here's a sample. William Johnson voices Sherlock Holmes.
5: Ah, good evening. My name is Sherlock Holmes.
6: Whom did you wish to see, Mr. Holmes?
5: Oh, thank you so much, Mr. Chetwood. I'm here to see Miss Faulkner. Will you please hand this card to Miss Faulkner and say that I...
6: I beg your pardon, Mr. Holmes. But it's quite useless, really.
5: Oh, I'm so sorry to hear it.
6: Do you know, Mr. Holmes, you interest me very much. I have heard of the astonishing manner in which you gain information from the most trifling details. Now, I dare say, in this brief moment or two, you've discovered any number of things about me.
5: Oh, nothing of consequence, Mr. Chetwood. I've hardly more than asked myself why you were so distressed to see me at this particular moment and what there could possibly be about that safe in the lower part of that desk to cause you such painful anxiety.
6: Very good. Very good indeed.
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0: Events ripple up and down the helix and parallel events are born. It's heady writing by McGinn, accompanied by cinematic sound from Rose. Here's a sample, with Rose voicing Professor Thedger Redlington.
1: Well, they're connected somehow. This Earth and Aradam vis-a-vis Farwan, you could see it as a golden thread. Something's going on in both worlds, and they evidently need each other to survive.
2: You mean they're communicating?
1: Well, not directly. Earth's current culture is too young, at least this last phase of it. It's on a quarantine list in its own galaxy.
2: Then how...
1: I'm not sure. All I know is that things are bad in both places and getting worse. And if things don't straighten out, they're both heading for Armageddon, as the propaganda boys called it back in the war I was drafted into. What, three, four wars back now? I can't keep track.
0: 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Mark Rose wears many hats. He's a 3-time Emmy Award-winning sound designer, a music composer, a genius at audio editing, and a collaborator with Reimagined Radio since 2010. He's also quite kind, as you'll hear in this testimonial he provides for RIR 100.
3: 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We thought it would be a great opportunity indeed. However, the deadline was rapidly approaching and we didn't really have anything in mind that we could do quick enough to meet the looming deadline for submissions to that thing. But then we thought, hey, why not take all these concepts and shows that we've been working on and syndicating through public radio over the years and string them all together in a kind of interdimensional NPR documentary, which is what we did. And that was called Nirvana and Gehenna. It's also available on the RIR website for your dancing and dining enjoyment. It's been and continues to be a thrill working with John Barber and all of the talented folks who contribute to what has become a significant landing spot for new and old radio drama and audio documentary offerings. And here, friends, is to the next 100 episodes.
0: Indeed, Mark. And again, thanks for your time and effort and many contributions to Reimagined Radio. Like this reboot of the classic The War of the Worlds, the original 1938 performance of this radio drama is an unofficial benchmark. Any radio drama troupe wanting to make a name reenacts the original broadcast. More than reenacting, I want to reset the mark. With Mark's collaboration, we add new content and characters, including the Martians, move the locations from Grover's Mill, New Jersey, to the area around Vancouver, Washington, use local landmarks and characters, introduce new plot twists and perspectives, and incorporate cinematic sound effects and ambiences. The idea is to put listeners in the middle of the action. You heard this sample earlier, at the beginning of our program. Lawrence Overmeyer voices the radio reporter. Stephanie Crowley is the voice calling CQ.
4: Vancouver! Vancouver, this is it! This is the end now! Smoke comes out! Black smoke drifting over the city! People in the streets see it now! People trying to run away from it, but it's no use! They're falling like flies! The smoke surrounding the base of Smith Tower, rising... 100 yards away.

0: Hotel, calling CQ. 2X2F, come in, please. 2X2L, calling CQ. Is there anyone on the air?
1: There are amazing bits throughout the entire episode. Mark voicing a Martian, for one. But this scene, the end of Act 1, signifying defeat but also hope with that unidentified radio operator seeking to connect with other survivors, is a powerful combination of voice and sound effects. CQ? CQ? Is anyone listening? There are other interesting challenges as well. 2022 is the 20th anniversary for Fugursky at Findhorn on Acid, the award-winning comedic hypertext novel by Richard Holton, published fall 2021 on CD-ROM by Eastgate Systems using StorySpace software. As a pioneering work of electronic literature, Fugursky is only available as computer screens of text, each featuring multiple hyperlinks. Words or phrases that, when clicked or tapped, transport readers to connecting or new information, and not incidentally, providing multiple pathways for readers to engage with the story. As you'll hear in just a moment, Fugursky is a sprawling story, with larger-than-life characters, exotic locales, realistic dialogue, great opportunities for sound effects, and two alleged mechanical pigs. Why not adapt it for radio? It will be a first. Frank Fugursky, the no-hands cup flipper, and Fatima Michelle Vuchanger converge at Findhorn, Scotland, seeking one, perhaps two, mechanical pigs of incalculable value while stewing in spam, acid, yes, that acid, and wits-lathered repartee. Three characters plus two mechanical pigs should equal one legendary radio story. Here's Sam A. Mowry as Frank Fugursky, Patricia Blem as Fatima Michelle Vuchanger, and Heath Houghton as the no-hands cup flipper.
2: So, we agree to fully disassemble Rossellini's 1737 mechanical pig and Van Geldershot's skillful 1884 forgery. Divide the parts equally among ourselves, take them away, and then, after the heat dies down, to rendezvous in November 2000, the hindmost shank of the millennium, here at Findhorn, Scotland.
3: Right. From a total of 147 for each pig, that's 49 per pig times 2 equals 98 parts. Let's be careful not to mix them up.
4: If we are mixing them up on purpose to randomize the reconstruction, what difference does it make?
2: Quick! Does everybody have your one-third of the algorithm down pat? Speak now, or forever literally hold your pieces. We can't risk jumbling the codes when we put Humpty Dumpty back together again.
3: Would anyone really say that? It sounds like you're explaining the plot to some imaginary audience sitting at home listening to their radios.
5: 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You are amazing. From what I've seen, the range of content and form and formal innovation over those 100 episodes is incredible. My name is Richard Holton, and my collaboration with Reimagined Radio was a radio play adaptation of my novel, Fugursky at Findhorn on Acid. Talk about innovative radio and audio. My novel is a comic postmodern hypertext novel with 147 possible combinations of three quirky characters, often fueled by hallucinogens, plus three artifacts, one of which is the canned meat product spam, plus three locations over three time periods. So with its about 400 text spaces and 2,000 hyperlinks, according to our top-of-the-line AI friends, the number of possible paths that for a reader to follow in this work is astronomically large and near infinite. Well, John embraced this creative challenge head on, working to develop a representative script that would give a flavor of the novel, including its hypertextuality, multilinearity, its LSD and virtual reality fueled characters, while creating a coherent narrative line to entertain listeners as opposed to readers. John brought in sound design genius Mark Rose and their cast of professional voice actors, including the late, great Sam A. Mowry, starring as Frank Figurski. I had a small part in this episode, too, and I can tell you that working with John and Mark Rose in Mark's professional sound studio is a high-pressure but high-reward experience I won't forget. The result of all this is really more than an adaptation of a novel, of my novel. It's a new thing. It's a unique and different work, an unprecedented work in a different medium, created by John and Mark and Reimagined Radio. And it's a living work offered now in tandem with my novel online, where you can choose to read or listen to the radio play from the opening page. So I just want to thank John and all his collaborators for having a vision and taking on this project and making such a beautiful piece of audio art.
1: 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I'm John Barber. 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We begin in February with A Mighty Span, our original dramatization of the opening of the Interstate Bridge, linking Portland, Oregon and Vancouver, Washington, across the Columbia River, February 14, 1917. There were no radio records for this event, but plenty of newspaper and historical documents on which to base this dramatization. It was interesting to imagine what might have been heard on and around the Interstate Bridge on opening day. Listen to this sample, where radio announcer Eric Newsom describes the scene.
6: This is your announcer on the Interstate Bridge. Today, Wednesday, 14 February 1917, this new bridge will be officially opened. This will close the final gap in the Pacific Highway, running from British Columbia through Washington and Oregon, and then onward through California, ending at the Mexican border. Construction on the Interstate Bridge began in 1915 with bond monies approved by voters of Multnomah County in Oregon and Clark County on the opposite shore in Washington. Today, less than 2 years later, the bridge is finished at a cost of $1,700,000, including the approaches, lights, fences, and other features.
1: In April, we sample actual broadcast recordings to consider Edward R. Murrow's efforts to help American listeners understand the Blitz, 57 consecutive days of German Air Force bombing of London during World War II. With keen observation, vivid verbal descriptions, and attention to sounds, Murrow gave listeners a first-hand experience, a sense of what was happening, what could be observed. This unmatched immediacy, the proximity effect, prompted a new form of radio storytelling.
7: This is Trafalgar Square. The noise that you hear at the moment is the sound of the air raid sirens. I'm standing here just on the steps of St. Martin's in the Fields. A searchlight just burst into action off in the distance. One single beam sweeping the sky above me now. People are walking along quite quietly. We're just at the entrance of an air raid shelter here, and I must move this cable over just a bit so people can walk in. One of the strangest sounds one can hear in London these days, or rather these dark nights, just the sound of footsteps walking along the street, like ghosts shod with steel shoes.
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1: Kind words from Sam Mowry, who unfortunately died within a year of this episode. We offer a tribute, WRW Retrospective Redux, to document Sam's stage and voice acting career. In August, to celebrate the famous I Have a Dream speech by Dr. Martin Luther King Jr., we offer documentary-style stories about its origin, context, delivery, and reception. My research uncovers recordings of Dr. King working through iterations of his famous speech and earlier presentations. 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
9: I have a dream tonight. It is a dream rooted deeply in the American dream. I have a dream that one day, down in Sasser County, Georgia, where they burned two churches down a few days ago because Negroes wanted to register and vote. One day right down there, little black boys and little black girls will be able to join hands with little white boys and little white girls and walk the streets as brothers and sisters. I have a dream that one day, right here in Rocky Mountain, North Carolina, the sons of former slaves and the sons of former slave owners will meet at the table of brotherhood, knowing that out of one blood God made all men to dwell upon the face of earth. I have a dream that one day men all over this nation will recognize that all men were created equal and endowed by their Creator with certain inalienable rights. I have a dream tonight.
1: 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We document what happened behind the images you saw on television. Here's a sample.
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11: We weren't talking to him, and all of a sudden it's just...
10: Okay. All right, we'll get a hold of him for you.
11: All right.
1: At 9:02, Indianapolis Center again calls American Airlines Dispatch.
10: American Dispatch.
11: Yeah, this is Indianapolis Center. We have talked to the same guy about American 77.
10: Yeah. I so-called him, but I didn't get a reply back from him.
11: We lost track control of the guys in Coast Track, so we don't really know where his target is, and we can't get a hold of him. You guys tried him and no response?
10: No response.
12: Lost radar, lost...
11: Yeah, we have no radar contact and no communications with him, so if you guys could try him again...
10: We're doing it.
11: All right, thanks a lot.
10: We're doing it. Thank you.
1: 2025 is the year of conversation. I use the term conversation following Jack J. Ward's example, which you'll hear shortly. Ward is a Canadian award-winning writer, director, actor, and producer. He's shared 7 of his audio dramas with Reimagined Radio. A Chaste Kiss Goodbye is a good example, as it evolves from Ward's fascination with, quote, artificially conscious human creations, unquote. Would they be happy with their original programming? Or would they want to control their own futures? In this sample, Cassidy, a human, is living her last day. But what will happen to her robotic husband-companion Paris when he goes back to the Reclamation Center following her death? Jessica Kinney voices Cassidy, and Peter Sauber is Paris.
13: Give me your hand. Well, if there was an afterlife, it wouldn't have you, would it?
14: No. I don't think robots have souls.
13: I would agree. All the books and video plays that come from the wall screens throughout the years never talked about God or souls.
14: It was decided that such discussions were wasted time. I am, however, considering things now, as time grows short.
13: If we're going to oblivion, there's some comfort that we'll meet there together, I think.
14: Yes. I see the poetic nature of such a thought. Thank you, love.
15: You know, it's a funny thing hearing your own work come back to you, but it's even more rare, as a teacher, to hear another educator and audio drama commentator like John Barber provide context, insight, and deft analysis along the way. I was one of those people who began as a fan of Reimagined Radio, and when John and I first connected, and I honestly can't remember who reached out to whom, I knew I found another rare individual who didn't just understand this medium I love, but shared the same passion for its past giants as well as its future lightkeepers. Each month, John and his team take you on a voyage of discovery using genre, theme, and an artist's eye to guide you through the experience. I've had a number of my pieces featured on Reimagined Radio, A Chaste Kiss Goodbye, Chrysalis, Galaxy Master vs. the Varn, Alien Invasion Cancelled, and even a remarkable fusion of Archibald MacLeish's The Fall of the City with my own unproduced Great Day for a War. And every time, I have a moment of recognition, followed very quickly by surprise. Because suddenly, the stories breathe in new ways, for a different audience, in a different place. And as a writer, that's everything you could hope for. The chance for your work to reach new listeners through someone who can act as your guide through the theater of the mind. That's a rare gift. One of the things I admire most about Reimagined Radio is its willingness to play at the edges of the medium, to blend, to reinterpret, to take risks. There's a deep respect for the source material, but never a fear of transformation, and that's where audio drama is at its most alive. It's not preservation, it's conversation. So being part of this journey and hearing my work woven into that larger tapestry has been both humbling and inspiring. It reminds me that once a story is released into the world, it's never really finished. It just keeps finding new voices. And I'm very grateful that Reimagined Radio has been one of those voices. Congratulations, John. What a wonderful achievement. I'm Jack Ward.
1: 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Retribution is a story we want to believe ends righteously. Restitution is a story we want to believe is achievable. Here's a sample. Mark Hamayoun voices Wiley. Mary Thomas is Melanie.
16: It's like I'm in some sort of fog. I keep catching myself shaking my head with my mouth open. Melanie must think I've developed a tic in prison.
17: Dad died a few years back. The money that was left after you left.
16: After I stole it is what she doesn't say.
17: It all went to medical bills. His and Christian's.
16: Melanie gets a little worry crease on her forehead. I look at the kid who's sitting on a rug trying to get the wheel back on his broken truck. He's little for six.
17: He's got heart problems. Would you look at that? A crow's tapping on the window.
16: Christian runs to the window on the other side of the single wide. Joe the crow clings to the outside of the rim of the aluminum window, looking at me with those black eyes. Christian presses his hands against the glass. Joe doesn't move.
1: June 6, 2025 is the anniversary of D-Day, the 1944 invasion of Europe by Allied forces to repel German invaders and end World War II. Reimagined Radio pays tribute to the Allies and the news correspondents who went with them to tell the rest of us what they saw and heard.
18: 5 minutes that will always be vivid in my mind. Shells were falling on the beaches, mines still exploding. The whole beach covered with small craft. Men at work organizing the beaches already. Bulldozers widening the exits and laying the wire carpet. Ammunition and tanks and supplies and vehicles and guns coming ashore as far as the eye could see.
19: I was crouching the barge. Sergeant shouted, "Okay, this is it." So I jumped up, grabbed my gear, jumped into the water. It was a long way from the shore, further than I thought it had been, about 300 yards. Jumped into the water. It was deeper than I thought. I started to swim. We eventually made the seawall. Just as we get alongside the tank, fellas, we thought we were pretty good then. A Jerry 88mm gun hit our tank and blew us the hell out of it.
20: When we actually beached, we were lucky enough to go between two of the mines, which the Germans had put on stakes as one of the beach defenses.
1: Martin John Gallagher, an independent composer and sound designer based in Portland, Oregon, shares three stories in 2025, each framed by music. The first, Waters and Ruins in April, is a two-part episode. The first part, And the Waters Were Music, recounts his composing a musical memoriam for William S. Gregory, a Portland playwright who died in 2024. Gallagher's second story, Ruins of Mariupo, digs into the premier performance of a three-movement string quartet by Vancouver, Washington composer Daniel Trushoff. In September, Gallagher brings us My Hands Are Different, a deeply poignant story about his search for his birth father.
21: It's 5 minutes into the occurrence, whatever it is.
22: You've just heard a recording made by my birth father, John Harrison, who I never met. I received this recording 3 years after he died. Who was this man who helped give me life? Why did he have an audio recorder next to his bed at 1:28 in the morning? What makes him want to document this stroke in such detail? And who is this recording for? He was a mystery to me. And I am only now learning about him and what I have inherited from him purely through sound recordings.
21: Who knows? This may be my last will and testament.
1: 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Cooper by adapting a short story by Portland-based writer Tom Vandell called The Last Interview to address the question of what happens to Cooper after he parachutes from the airplane. If you follow the D.B. Cooper saga, D.B. Cooper's last interview is a really interesting episode. 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Gregory Wilson is reporter Nick Frick. Eric Newsom is Carl Yurko.
23: What's the story?
24: Well, it started with Danny. I mean, Dan Coogan was his real name, but our platoon leader kept calling him Cooper by mistake. It was Dan Cooper. It was Cooper, get on point. Cooper, get on down that tunnel. This and that. He just so we just started calling Cooper, and it stuck. Yeah, he was Cooper from then on.
0: Dan Cooper? That was the name the hijacker gave on the plane before the press called him DB by mistake.
24: Well, his mother would say, duh. But he wasn't the man who did it.
0: Dan Coogan, you mean?
24: Well, Coogan, Cooper, same guy. He did not hijack the plane. But it was his idea.
0: Go on. I think I'm following.
24: Well, Danny used to tell us he wanted to hijack a plane and get a ransom and bail out with the money and get away. He said it a lot. Well, to us, anyway. He said it could be done, too. He said he used to parachute off of crop duster planes for fun in Montana.
0: Were you paratroopers in Vietnam?
24: No, we're just grunts, earthworms, tunnel rats. We never got up in the air unless we stepped on a landmine.
2: I'm Tom Vandell, author of the story D.B. Cooper's Last Interview. When I heard my story adapted and produced by Reimagined Radio with professional actors, it pretty much blew my mind. You all brought the story to life with voices that seemed spot on. It captured the spirit far beyond what I expected. The sound effects and music really added to it. And the documentary lead-in about D.B. Cooper set the stage for the story. I learned a few things about the Cooper saga I didn't know. So congratulations to Reimagined Radio, John Barber, the producers, staff, and actors all involved in this meaningful endeavor. Your work is vital these days. Oral stories bring history and fiction alive. They light the way forward, like a flaming stick taken from a campfire that we all sit around. Keep reimagining and producing great stories, John and everyone else. Let's hear 100 more.
1: 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By transformative, I follow the suggestions of Jack Ward. Respect for the source material, but interest in transformation. Creating something in the likeness of the original, but different, with new voices. And then holding up the two for comparison and context. In that transformation, something new is created, or at least made possible. In March, we pay tribute to Women's History Month with an episode focused on Mae West, whose bawdy banter made her an international inspiration and contributed to her banning from radio appearances. We sample from her early stage and screen career, a radio dramatization of a robbery of her trademark diamond jewelry, and two rare radio appearances to present perhaps an unknown side of Diamond Lil. In April, our focus is on the Black Museum, a collection of ordinary objects, each associated with crime and murder, and the telling of their stories by four radio series: Secrets of Scotland Yard, The Black Museum, Whitehall 1212, and Fabian of the Yard. In May, we showcase the quiet, slow, suspenseful, and engaging storytelling for which Quiet Please is noted. In June, it's our Lights Out tribute. We sample three episodes by Willis Cooper and Arch Obler, for which the series is known: The State Executioner, Chicken Heart, and The Man in the Middle. In July, Reimagined Radio launches its new RIR Workshop series, a laboratory for sound-based storytelling. Here's the trailer. This episode is Dawn Bird's Light Traffic, Melodic Machines. It's part of a series called Reimagined Radio Workshop. Soundscapes, recordings of sounds heard at specific places and times, are systematically stolen by a secret cabal, while daring liberators find and return them. 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
8: 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What's up, everybody? It's Palms again. Welcome back to the third ever Palms Monday. As you know, every month I'm bringing you a different genre of electronic music to really delve into, and this month is no different. However, this month we do have my personal favorite, UK Garage. I love this genre so much. It's the genre that I make. This is the genre that I listen to the most, so I really look forward to giving you guys some of the stuff I've really been listening to lately, and some of my inspirations and the sounds of a genre that I think goes so deep and has so many different subgenres within it that there's really something for everybody in the world of UK Garage. So without further ado, let's get straight into the first three tracks. I'm gonna start us off with a track by an absolute master of the bouncy, iconic UK Garage sound and an absolute, you know, huge rising star at the moment, and that is a song called Ah Beat by Opidan. I'm gonna follow that up with a track called Productive by a rising star named Eloquin. That one's got more bassy vibes. I love to hear it. And I'm gonna end off this run with a song called Foundation by a huge man in the UK Garage scene right now by the name of Sammy Virgie.

That was Foundation, a track made in collaboration between Sammy Virgie and Opidan. That track absolutely masters the feel of the bouncy bass line. Really, it takes a lot to resist nodding your head to that one. Well, let's not stop the groove now while we're at it. I'm going to bring you three more nice high energy bouncy tracks. Keep pushing you along your Monday afternoon. Well, next up, I got a remix of a track called Only Human. Originally, it was a track by KH Forte and Nelly Furtado, but this is an MPH remix. He is a rising UK star, even more than Opidan, probably. He's really taken over this world, and it's hard to listen to UKG and not have him come up. After that, I've got a track called Sunrise by Higo. This track has, you know, house vibes, but it's bouncier. And then I'm going to finish it off with a track called Night Racer by Bernie. This track is all over the place, but it really gets you moving. So I hope you guys enjoy it.

is a track called Adore You by Fred Again. And then we're going to go into another artist that's really doing a good job of combining tech house and minimal house with garage vibes, and that is going to be exemplified through a track called Two Step by artist Riordan.

That was Two Step by Riordan. Next up, I'm going to run you out three more tracks. We're going to start it off with a woman from the UK who has dominated the UK garage and UK bass scene for quite some years now. She's very established. She has a great reputation. She's super versatile. I absolutely love this artist. And this is a lady by the name of Flava D. And I'm going to be playing you a song of hers called Happy. After that, we're going to go back to Sammy Virgi, a song he made in collaboration with Chris Lake called 9 to 5. Then I'm going to be playing you yet another MPH track, a track called California off of his debut album 132.00 FM.

That's a track called California, released on MPH's debut album 132.00 FM, released on the label Nightbass. Well, I really could talk about the genre of UKG all day. I love it a lot, and I'm really into it, really into all the different levels of it, but unfortunately, I cannot do that. I only have an hour with you guys. So I'm going to leave you off with three more songs. First up, a song that really needs no introduction. It isn't necessarily UK garage, but I think when you talk about UK electronic music, you have to play something from this artist. That is a song called Gosh by Jamie XX. Then I'm going to play a track from yet another female dominating the UKG world. I mentioned her earlier. I'm going to play a track called Darwin by Opidan. And then I'm going to end it off with a track called Melon from an artist named Lockers.

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0: All right, we're here for Talking Sports with Goov. It has been a minute since we have been with you all. It is good to be back. A lot of things have happened. We are in the middle of a very active situation happening in the NBA right now. It is nice to come on here and not have to rehash a Blazers arena situation for the first time. We have no updates on that, and like I believe, no news is good news on that front, but we do have to talk about what is happening with the Los Angeles Clippers, the circumventing of the salary cap when they signed Kawhi Leonard, and the now fallout from that, losing 5 first-round picks, multiple staffers getting suspended, lots of fines being levied against ownership and members of the organization in a situation that we first heard about from Pablo Torre about a year ago on his podcast. He did an amazing 15-parter on this whole investigation, covering it from start to finish and unearthing a lot of things. And we sit here now a day after decision day, and the Clippers are the most hopeless organization right now in the NBA.
1: Kawhi Leonard has got to be the most poisoned signing. I don't know. Got to be one of the worst signings a team has ever made.
0: Yeah, one of the worst deals in NBA history.
1: Absolutely. Not only holding the team hostage, but having to jump through all these different hoops to afford him, to circumvent the salary to where they can get away with, you know, paying him off the books because the franchise simply can't just pay him that much with company money and still be competitive.
0: Right.
1: And but my thing is with this, and I wanted to kind of get your take on this, is if the NBA's goal and punishment is to basically so the owner is suspended.
0: Mm-hmm.
1: But then to also lose, what is it, 6 years worth of?
0: 5 years. Five years worth of
1: draft picks?
0: But these they are don't.
1: Future draft picks.
0: These future,
1: draft
0: picks. Because they don't own their own first round picks.
1: They don't have any picks.
0: So I believe it will start in 28 or 29 and go through
1: right.
0: 32 or 33.
1: Essentially, because the franchise is already poisoned.
0: Yeah.
1: People don't really want to sign there. If they're going to go to LA, they're going to sign with the Lakers, not them. This is already a poisoned franchise. Why give them this death penalty and just let them do all this? Why not make them sell the team? I feel like this hurts the NBA more by just kind of like being like, all right, this team is not only in a major market and could compete with the other team in that major market, but now we're just like, we're not even going to give them a chance to grow. You guys are in so much trouble that it's going to cost a lot of money. The standard's already been set, not only in the NBA, but multiple different leagues, that if you break the law, you have to sell your team.
0: I think, and I agree with you 100%. I think where the scuttlebutt would come from is it would be such a failure and a loss for Adam Silver to take, because this would be the second time the NBA would step in under Silver's commissionership and had to have the Clippers sell their team.
1: Right, and maybe you move them. Maybe you find a new home for the Clippers and you started over.
0: Yeah.
1: But I still think even that is more beneficial to the league and helpful to the league than necessarily just like making this team now a joke for the next however many years. I mean, sure, they could get signings and Ballmer definitely makes enough money to flip the bill for exclusively having to sign players instead of drafting them.
0: Mm-hmm.
1: But even then, it still carries this stigma to it and has this thing attached to it that won't go away until they get their picks back. People won't right. stop talking about it until they get their picks back. Where if you sell the team, give them a new owner again. Yeah, sure, it's happened again.
0: Mm-hmm.
1: Sure.
0: Yeah, because this is not unprecedented. This happened in 2000 when the Minnesota Timberwolves brought in Joe Johnson as a rookie, only signed him to a one-year deal, but they had a promise in place to sign him to a much bigger lucrative deal after his rookie year to circumvent the cap. And it's really what hindered them from building a team behind Kevin Durant or Kevin Garnett for such a long time, not having their first round picks. I think it was 3 or 4 years in their case. So this, the NBA has done this before for similar reasons, but nothing as egregious as what the Clippers did in this circumstance. I mean, they had multiple shell companies funneling money to the shell company that they had Kawhi hired to, but they didn't even have any other employees hired to make it look legit enough. I mean, it is so hard to understand and explain, but because it is such a convoluted scheme that they had in place.
1: They had somebody on their staff whose job was to make a paper trail
0: right. So
1: that it looked like they were doing everything on board. And yes, I get that this would be the second time that the Clippers would have to be sold over a major controversy, but isn't that more of a reason to get them out of LA and maybe even rebrand them? Like, I don't know. There's...
0: I don't think you're wrong, and I agree. I just think it would be a very hard pill for the league and Commissioner Silver to swallow and have hang on his, you know, quote unquote resume.
1: It's going to be there regardless. It happened.
0: Like, I agree.
1: I feel like the best way to change that is calling an audible and kind of trying to get a new image out there
0: and try to actually fix the situation right. And just sweep it under the rug.
1: Right. Well, not because I don't even necessarily think he's sweeping it under the rug, and we haven't seen the steps they're going to take now after all of this has happened, because the NBA obviously has some things they have to do to make sure this stops happening or doesn't happen again, or to monitor it.
0: Well, I mean, the next step is Steve Ballmer's gonna sue the league and sue.
1: Well, yes, because he's trying to say that this isn't what happened.
0: Right.
1: And you know, that's what everybody does. Well, they're going to do their due process and everything. Like I said, I have a hard time believing he just didn't know this happened.
0: Well, this is what happens when you lie to the league. I mean, the reason you can look at the punishments and then you'll look at what happened to Kawhi only getting fined $700,000, after he took over, I think it was like $45 million in illegal payments. So you're like, why is he not getting more in trouble? It's because when he sat down with the league, he didn't lie to them, and he was honest with them.
1: Right.
0: You know, it'd be far different, you know, if the league had caught Kawhi lying like they caught Steve Ballmer lying.
1: I still have that's another thing too. It comes back to the having a hard time to believe, but to just think that, to just have your business manager, who's also a family member, and not know what's going on, I had an easier time believing a translator was doing this sketchy stuff.
0: I think what happened in that meeting is, we know you know. You don't have to say you know. Tell us what you know, and we will get it out there that you didn't really know. But be honest with us. I kind of have a feeling the truth, you know, whose story is right? The truth normally lies somewhere in the middle on these things. And I think this is one of those things where I feel like in that meeting that he had with the league was like, this is what we have. You can be honest and get off far easier and not miss any time and still be able to complete the trade and go to Toronto. Because that's the other part of this is now the Toronto deal is going to get pushed through in the next couple days, and Kawhi is going to be gone, and the Clippers really are going to be left with the biggest PR nightmare in maybe professional sports history.
1: If this was, here's my other issue with that too, because like if this was any other player, there's a handful of players that if this happens to, they're safe.
0: Mm-hmm.
1: Kawhi just happens to be one of them,
0: right?
1: The league loves Kawhi. Mm-hmm. They use Kawhi for the Kawhi is a flagship player for a lot of different things that they do. They love him, and he's going to make the Hall of Fame. And he's a Hall of Famer that didn't get in a lot of trouble until now.
0: Right. No, 100%.
1: And so of course they're gonna be like, we got to protect that image because we love Kawhi Leonard, and the last thing we need is this black stain on a guy that is going to be a Hall of Famer and a guy we absolutely love. doesn't make it okay.
0: No, I'm not saying it makes it okay, but I mean, you know, it's same thing in court, right? You got two defendants that commit a crime. First person that speaks is going to get the better deal.
1: Yeah, and
0: I really feel like at the end of the day, that's what happened. And then Ballmer sat down and he lied to the league multiple times,
1: right.
0: And the league caught him in the lie.
1: They're going to make an example.
0: They are making an example out of him. You know, to be an owner and not be able to be suspended and not be able to have contact with your team for a whole season,
1: and not being allowed in the facility,
0: can't go to the games. Like, we'll have no say at what happens. I mean, no say at what happens next offseason at all.
1: Right.
0: You know, allegedly, and now you're
1: losing most of your star players at that point.
0: And now you've got the league that's going to be, you know, breathing down their neck. You know, wanting to go through every email, every text message, everything, to make sure that everybody who's suspended is following those rules and there's not backdoor communication, because, you know, all these punishments also open up the door for the Clippers to get themselves in even more trouble by trying to break these rules and
1: so
0: do what they've just done.
1: Right. Well, and also so that they don't. Because
0: the more I think about it, you're right, they should sell the team.
1: Right, because they still have to play basketball. They still have to sell tickets. They still have to make the NBA want to put their games on TV. And by giving them this sentence, you have nobody that they can draft. There's going to be handcuffs on the money you can spend. And the stars that are still on the team are not going to want to stay on that team anymore. And nobody's going to want to go to that team. So, yes, there's no...
0: There's no winners in this situation.
1: No, because it hurts the league more, even more, by having... Now you have a garbage bin of a team. I hate to use this example, but it's like the Cleveland Browns. The Cleveland Browns are consistently bad.
0: Yeah.
1: Consistently bad. Don't get any better. Even when they try to get better, they don't.
0: Mm-hmm.
1: They don't have the support. The league... calls them a cornerstone franchise, but doesn't treat them like one, doesn't do anything to help them or benefit them. It's like the only people that go to games are Browns fans. And the Clippers don't have that legacy to live off of.
0: Mm-hmm.
1: So they're just going to be even worse. People aren't going to go to the games. People aren't going to spend the money to go watch that team. You're going to have to hand out season tickets.
0: Yeah.
1: and the NBA makes no money from that. There's no getting something out of them
0: no upside.
1: Well, there's like even then they're not getting paid back for all the trouble.
0: Right.
1: They're not making money off of it. The team's not getting better. They aren't getting a better image from it. Like the stuff they should be getting back for their wrongdoing, they're not going to get.
0: The biggest shame in all of this is that they, like you were talking about, they just completed and finished by far the best basketball facility in the NBA, and now that stadium will see so much meaningless basketball, quote unquote, over the next couple years. You know who the real loser is? Sure, it's Clipper fans, but it's that building in particular that is going to get robbed of so much great basketball the draft picks last 5 years, but this will take a far longer time to come back from than them 5 years. I mean, it's not like they're going to get one first round pick and back, and then everything's going to change for them. You're 100% right. The league should make them sell the team.
1: Right.
0: There's no upside in this situation for anybody. For the league, for the owner, for the fan base.
1: If I was the WNBA, if I was the WNBA team in LA, I'd play all my games in the Clippers' new stadium.
0: In the Intuit Dome, yeah.
1: I would, because it's brand new.
0: Yeah.
1: It's a great basketball facility.
0: Yeah.
1: And it's the only way they're gonna get anybody buying tickets to go.
0: Yeah.
1: And honestly, they could benefit from it because it's not the Clippers. It won't be the Clippers centered.
0: Right.
1: I don't know. They're gonna have to double down on concerts and things like that,
0: yeah.
1: Events,
0: yeah,
1: to make
0: events,
1: their money,
0: yeah,
1: back, because there's just nobody gonna be. Yeah, they gotta move. Like, you could move them back to San Diego. You could move them into Canada. You could make them into a team in Mexico. Like, all of those things would make you more money than what the Clippers are going to make you now.
0: Yeah. I mean, maybe part of them not... Well, you could sell the team and still keep the stadium, so that doesn't really... Never mind.
1: Yeah, I mean, because there's still ways you could use it. You could sell... Yeah. Like, you don't have to move them. Maybe that's the reason why you don't move them. You just bought a brand new stadium.
0: Yeah, it's because that building is so nice, it might actually keep them around.
1: Right, and instead of giving them this death penalty, you get rid of the guy that orchestrated it all. You make him sell the team. Because what's stopping him from trying more stuff, especially if he's willing to sue you guys?
0: Well, that's what I'm worried about. I'm worried about him on some secret cell phone, you know, communicating with the people that, you know, are now, you know, quote unquote in charge. Right. That's would be my biggest worry if I'm the NBA is, you know, you've now levied these penalties. Now, how are we going to go about enforcing all of them over the course of them? Because, you know, it's hard for an owner to step away and not have any contact with anybody on his team or in his organization or in his front office and talk about anything basketball related. You know, you can't run into Joe Smith in the scouting department at the grocery store and, you know, say, hey, how was the game last night? Did you see how many points blah, blah, blah scored? You know? So, I mean, that's where I would be focused on now at the league, as the league, you know, figuring out how they're going to get ready to, you know, enforce that. And, of course, after the decision came out, the Clippers came out, and we vehemently deny everything the league is saying that we've done or all the allegations against us. And the thing about it is I don't believe there is a way for anything to be appealed on their decision. It would simply have to go straight to a lawsuit in an situation. So I don't think there's arbitration on the table or anything at all. So next steps, I'm pretty sure, would just simply be an owner suing the league and the commissioner.
1: I wouldn't be surprised if this whole all this legal stuff goes down, right? And then he gets in so much trouble and he owes so much money that he sells the team anyways.
0: Yeah.
1: He has to sell the team anyways.
0: Yeah.
1: Or else he takes too big of a loss himself.
0: Yeah.
1: That he's not going to make back in the Clippers.
0: Right. And that makes a lot of sense. And we don't want to get into any financial legal trouble over here. So we better make sure that we throw it over to break so Janu doesn't come hunting us down. The producer in action, we are going to step away here at KXRW 99.9 FM.

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Welcome back to Talkin' Sports in the Couve. We are here, two more segments to go. This one and one more. And we have made it through the dog days of not a lot of sports in the spring and the summer. We are back. It is football time. College football, week one, officially kicking off today. The big slate of games Saturday. No, like, super crazy big top 25 matchups coming for you this week. That'll follow next week. But it is just nice to have meaningful football back. And it also means we're just 1 week away from the return of the National Football League. And that is really going to be the main event that we are all excited for. I cannot wait to sit down on Saturday, turn on the TV, and watch college football. And I'm sure I'll find that one random, meaningless game that nobody's watching that probably turns in to a banger and a barn burner. And that's what we're looking for on week one. Those unexpected gems on the schedule.

0: the Ducks Kool-Aid heavy, don't I?
1: I mean, I guess the best example is the fact that you're like, oh, I'm not worried about Boise State. And yes, the last few times you guys have played each other, you have beat them. But every time, almost every last three games, at least the last three times you guys played them, at least it's been the difference of 3 points.
0: Yeah, there's been some closer games than I would
1: just
0: have liked to admit.
1: I just wouldn't count out Boise State. I'm obviously not gonna change your mind, and that's the gangrene that people catch when they become Oregon fans. They just kind of get absurdly delusional about
0: Oh
1: everything.
0: my gosh, we're number two in the nation. Being absurdly delusional about my team taking care of business against Boise State isn't crazy.
1: The last few games, you guys have only beat them by three, so they're not that. It's not that.
0: I mean, it's a completely different Boise State team, so yeah,
1: It's
0: you
1: different every year.
0: Don't got a guy like
1: Since the
0: Ashton
1: transfer
0: Jeanty running.
1: portal exists,
0: I
1: it's
0: agree.
1: different
0: That's
1: every year.
0: literally
1: That's
0: what
1: all
0: I'm
1: I'm trying
0: trying
1: to
0: to
1: say.
0: say.
1: Yeah, that. So you're like, it's a worse team, even though they have a transfer portal. You're silly. You're silly. You're
0: And
1: foolish.
0: they don't have a player like Ashton Jeanty on their roster.
1: We haven't seen him play yet. How do you know?
0: Okay.
1: We
0: This
1: didn't
0: is
1: know.
0: why we
1: You
0: can't
1: didn't know
0: talk.
1: who Ashton Jeanty was until he stepped on the
0: Yeah.
1: field and started playing. So how would
0: He
1: we know?
0: entering that year where
1: Entering that year, yes, but the year
0: everybody
1: before, he
0: knew.
1: had to have a breakout year. He had to play well for you to recognize him. So none of these guys have played yet.
0: Okay, nobody has played yet.
1: All right, so let's document it right now, okay? Oregon's going undefeated. Dante Moore, I had to think about his name, mind you, is going to be the Heisman Trophy winner. absolutely nothing wild is ever going to happen, even though we just came
0: I'm
1: off of
0: not,
1: Indiana.
0: that's not what I ever said.
1: It's recorded, so we can go back.
0: I never said nothing crazy happens to the Ducks. I've never once said that. I never said
1: You
0: that
1: said
0: we
1: you
0: are
1: got
0: gonna
1: nothing to worry about.
0: I don't feel like I have anything to worry about as a Duck
1: I
0: heading
1: just
0: into the
1: showed you
0: year.
1: why you.
0: Because we played Boise State
1: You
0: close a few
1: always play
0: times.
1: Boise State close. You always play Boise State close.
0: Not always. The
1: If
0: last
1: the
0: couple
1: last,
0: times
1: if
0: we've
1: the last, if I just gave you 3 years of examples, the last three times you guys played them, it was accumulatively 3 points.
0: Okay. I'm sorry that I like to be optimistic about my team heading into the season.
1: I'm just saying you can't just like if you're like we can't just count out Boise State. I think every time we have count out Boise State, guys like Kellen Moore or Ashton Jeanty show up. Like it's it they
0: But
1: have
0: nobody is
1: they
0: pointing to
1: have a
0: that
1: track record
0: roster
1: or
0: and saying
1: example.
0: there's anybody like those players that you're
1: Not yet.
0: mentioning. But heading into those games against the Ducks, those players were being talked about as game stoppers. Nobody is being talked about as somebody that can come in and stop
1: Not
0: a
1: yet.
0: defensive line that returns everybody and is by far the best defensive line heading back, not just coming from Ducks fans, but coming from all the national media talking about the best quarterback coming back in the nation, where all the NFL scouts are already talking about him being the best player in a loaded quarterback class. But again, I'm just drinking Duck Kool-Aid,
1: Absolutely no
0: folks.
1: football has been played yet.
0: A team that has not lost to any team that
1: You
0: has not won
1: can't use
0: the
1: that
0: national
1: example if you just
0: championship.
1: said you
0: We're
1: can't use that
0: bringing back
1: example if
0: so
1: you
0: many
1: just said
0: players.
1: that the last year didn't matter. Like you can't bring
0: Well,
1: up that example if you're
0: there's
1: saying
0: things
1: the
0: that
1: years before
0: matter.
1: don't matter.
0: There's
1: Well,
0: things that,
1: now there's certain things that matter.
0: on the grand scheme of things, when you look at a football program, there's things that matter. You bring players back, they come back with an energy and a hunger to compete and play better than they did the year before. Coming off of both teams only losing to national champions, the last three losses the Ducks have only come to teams that have went on to win the final. I get it. Oregon wasn't that team that went on to win the final. I know that's what you're about to say, and
1: Well,
0: that's
1: actually, it
0: fine.
1: says like
0: I
1: I'm almost gonna
0: understand.
1: harken back to the fact that you're talking about last year, and you just said last year didn't matter.
0: Well, when you're setting up a
1: So it
0: season.
1: matters when it so it matters when t it only matters in certain points.
0: Yes, that's always true. So, okay, how do you feel about Oklahoma? Because I can turn this around and do what you're doing to me about Oklahoma.
1: I think that the SEC has a lot of open spots. That's why they're talking about Missouri being as good as they are. Jon Mattier has come back from an injury.
0: Well, you don't know if he's going to come back and play well. He played okay at the end of last year,
1: I
0: but you
1: do
0: don't
1: know
0: know if
1: for a
0: he's going to
1: fact
0: play well.
1: he can't The entire internet.
0: You don't know
1: because
0: it's a new year. You don't know because it's a new year.
1: Their entire internet's talking about his preseason far more than
0: right.
1: Deontay
0: I've
1: is.
0: said I've

0: I've heard more about. I listen to sports radio every single day. I read all the reports. I pay attention to every single thing, and I've heard more about John Mateer than I have about Deontay Moore.
1: It's because you don't.
0: Oh, it's because what?
1: Because you don't listen when people talked about
0: this. Yes, I do. I look at everything and read everything and look at everything. I listen to national programs, and they do not talk about
1: Nobody's
0: Oregon.
1: Nobody's talking. Who's talking about Oklahoma?
0: They're right talking now about John Mateer. They're saying him by name.
1: Okay, so you're not saying Dante
0: Moore.
1: Talking about your program like people are talking
0: not
1: about the Oregon program.
0: Not saying Dante
1: saying
0: Moore.
1: Oregon is the best program heading into the year. The
0: I'm
1: best
0: not
1: built.
0: Hearing that. No, I'm not hearing
1: okay,
0: that.
1: Okay, I have plenty of clips I can send you when that are plenty of people saying that nationally. I'd love to hear some of the John Mateer love. Not saying he's not a good player. Not saying he's not deserving of it, because I think he is. I just think you have rose-colored glasses on that you can never hear.
0: Coming from the Oregon fan, that's really funny.
1: Never hear anything, because I can admit when my team is not performed, and I come back with optimistic that we're going to be better and going to win and going to succeed.
0: There's a difference between optimism and arrogance.
1: I think there's a little bit of truth to both. Sometimes I might be, but it's because I'm so optimistic about the team. It might come off as being arrogant.
0: Saying you don't have anybody to worry about is wild.
1: As a Duck fan, looking at my schedule, I don't feel super concerned about anybody other than Ohio State. That is the only game on my schedule that I'm super concerned about heading into this year. And I think 90% of Duck fans would say that exact same thing.
0: So you got it. So the only time you guys are going to get tested is Ohio State?
1: On paper, that's what I feel like, yeah. That's by far the
0: that right
1: far
0: there
1: the
0: is an example
1: schedule
0: of arrogance. You're in the pack. You're in the Big Ten.
1: I know that I'm in the Big Ten.
0: That's an classic example of arrogance. When a team like Indiana came out of nowhere and won the national title last year, and I'm not saying they're going to repeat or I don't even know if they're going to be competitive next year, but a team absolutely nobody talked about and wrote off won a national title last year, and you're in your conference, and you're saying the only team that's going to test you is Ohio State,
1: right? Because I choose to be an optimistic Duck fan.
0: That's not optimism. That's the line right there between optimism and arrogance.
1: I don't think that's arrogant. It's not arrogant to think that your team is going to walk in and win every game. That is you being an optimistic fan. You thinking that your team is good enough to go and do that. I'm going to be the first person that sits here after a Ducks loss and it takes the fall for it and admits it and fall on that sword. If I'm sitting here, if I was trying to be arrogant about it, then I wouldn't be able to admit the faults as the team has had and has. Right now, the only question mark on this team, everybody says this, is the offensive line, and it's not even that big of a question mark.
0: That's a big issue to have. Especially
1: it's not even that big of a question
0: with
1: mark.
0: The offense you run, with the offense you run.
1: We have three starters returning on the O-line. It's not even the huge question mark.
0: You can have three starters if they're saying the starters aren't very good and that it's worrying you in a spread offense that relies on how quickly and moving to the right place the offensive line needs to do. I think that's an issue.
1: But what I'm saying is people have to nitpick to find a group that is not as talented potentially this year for the Ducks.
0: I wouldn't call that nitpicking. That's a classic example that they use for any NFL team. The first thing they look at is the line. I wouldn't necessarily say that's nitpicking.
1: What I'm saying is everything looks so good that they are nitpicking to find a potential problem. The offensive line looks good, but if there's one group that might be an issue, it would be them. That's what all I've been hearing.
0: It's one thing to hear about it. It's a whole nother thing to see it. And we've got a week or so until the games start. Sure, you're playing Boise State. And honestly, if you're going to get even more criticism if it becomes true that the only test you have is Ohio State, then you start getting into...
1: Not if we're dog walking people.
0: Lots of teams have dog walked teams, but then we're like, had just about everybody go, well, they didn't play anybody.
1: That's the beauty of having a playoff system with you winning your conference, guaranteeing you a spot. I mean, a lot of that gets taken care of.
0: There's no saying that you're going to win your conference.
1: if we're dog walking people, then we'll win our conference.
0: You haven't played anybody yet.
1: I agree.
0: We're going in the same circle.
1: No, you were asking what I thought about something, so I said if we dog walked everybody, this would happen.
0: Yeah, and they're gonna go, okay, you didn't play anybody, and then the playoffs are gonna happen, and then you have to win a national title. And if you don't, then none of this argument that we're having you can ever have again.
1: The way the playoff system is formatted is so ass backwards. It's ridiculous. I'm so passionate about this stuff. I could talk all day, come at it from a lot of different angles, but I don't have time because I got my producer, Jono, in my ear saying, hey, we got to go pay those bills. We got to go to commercial break. We'll be back with two more action-packed segments of Talking Sports in the Coup.

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0: Welcome back to Talking Sports in the Couve here. Ryan and Rip talking all things sports. Sometimes when you're in the jungle, things get a little heated. And that is all good and fun in nature. And that's what last segment turned into. Me and Caleb like to go back and forth on college football and our team sometimes. And sorry that got the best of us for a moment. But we are here. We're back. We're recovered. And we're moving on to talking more football. But the other football, the big enchilada, the NFL preseason rounded out. And some thoughts and feelings about my Pittsburgh Steelers heading into the season. Definitely a lot of question marks on this team, but heading out of the preseason, the biggest question we were all wondering is, would the Steelers keep four quarterbacks? Would they trim one? Would Mason Rudolph maybe be traded or moved out, and the young guys would just be 1-2 and develop behind Rodgers? Steelers made the decision to keep all four of their quarterbacks, and this is the first time they've done that since the 1995. Way different than the 1950s. So the Steelers have made the decision to keep all four quarterbacks: Rodgers, Drew Aller, Will Howard, and Mason Rudolph on the roster heading into the year. Still think before the trade deadline, Mason could be a trade candidate for some teams that are either experiencing quarterback issues, experiencing that random, unexpected quarterback injury out there. He's been such a solid backup that, you know, I think you might be able to find somebody desperate enough, maybe get a fourth or a third round pick out of him. So that might be a route, or you just keep him on the roster as the backup and you let Drew and Will develop. Both showed really good signs during the preseason. I think the thing that was really exciting for me watching Drew Aller, because I was not a Drew Aller fan in college and at Penn State. I mean, me and you have talked about him many a times, and my issue with him was always he never showed up and won that big game for Penn State when Penn State needed him to be the game, to be the big game quarterback. He never would show up on the big game. And so, you know, one thing that McCarthy said coming into camp, Mike McCarthy, the quarterback whisperer, said that, you know, we had him install everything that he learned about playing quarterback at Penn State. And they have worked on reteaching him, quote unquote, the right way to play the position. And you could see that with the little things like his footwork in the preseason, his decision making on when to throw the ball long. And honestly, when he did throw the ball long, it looked really good. His deep ball still continues to have some zing on it and look really nice. I think, and I didn't think this before, but I think the long-term answer at quarterback might be on the Steelers roster already.
1: So what was the, did they classify what the difference is between keeping him on the roster, him or Will, than necessarily practice squatting them and not taking up the roster spot, but still getting to do a lot of the same stuff as if you were like a number four quarterback?
0: I think the big difference there is that, you know, anybody could go at that point and grab and sign those guys off the Steelers practice squad. And so I think which is good because it means the organization sees enough in Drew and Will that they want to protect both of these guys and not leave that up to chance and risk, you know, one of them getting to the practice squad and then getting picked up by, you know, some, you know, random team, Cardinals, you
1: well,
0: know.
1: The Bengals are a classic example of always needing a backup quarterback.
0: Yeah, at some point during the year. Yeah.
1: Because, yeah, they can't keep him. They can't keep Burrow safe or healthy.
0: Right, yeah.
1: Yeah, that makes sense. And the last thing you want is for that potential star to end up on a division team.
0: Yeah.
1: So was there any point when this season started, did any of the experts or any of the Steelers reporters ever consider that Rodgers may not start this year?
0: No.
1: With these guys behind him?
0: No. No, Rodgers.
1: Not even Rudolph?
0: Or? No. Rodgers is, he's getting a pay increase from what he came in and took last year because he's still getting a bunch of money this year from the Jets, but not as much as he got last year. So, I think we paid Aaron $20 or $23 million. So, no. He always came back knowing it was his job, knowing that he was going to be there for this year and helping mentor in the quarterback room.
1: So there was never not necessarily the same thing, because obviously neither of those guys were the first pick, but no Cousins Mendoza type of situation where it's like, this guy's probably going to be our future. Rodgers is going to play for X amount of time and we're going to put him in at some point.
0: I think the only time I heard stuff like that from Steeler reporters and stuff was when they would talk about if they would see Drew or Mason, or Will or Mason if Rodgers got hurt. But there was never an inclination of, even if the season, if we tank the season, then we're just going to throw one of those guys out there. Not even that was mentioned.
1: Okay. Well, so I guess my next question would be, did any of them play well enough to pass Mason in the depth chart? Because Mason didn't play very well.
0: Well, he didn't play very. I mean, he only played.
1: He played a small amount.
0: Two or three series in the first preseason game, and then the rest of the preseason. But it was enough. What McCarthy said is, I saw what I needed to see from Mason.
1: Which part of me wonders if that means that he's kind of wrote off Mason in a sense that, like, I know what I'm getting out of him. I can use him, but my focus is on these two young guys.
0: I think there's a sense to that, but I don't think it's a sense because he wrote him off. I think it's because Mason does what Mason does. You get consistency from him. So I'm going to work with the younger guys because I know what I have in Mason.
1: Right.
0: Which I think is a little bit of a different mindset, but kind of in the same tune of what you're saying, but more in like, I believe in the guy, not I'm going to write him off, if that makes sense.
1: Right. But and coming off of a offseason where Jacoby Brissett and Malik Willis played themselves into jobs, mm-hmm. why wasn't there that same appeal? Like, yes, they were talking about trading Rudolph, and he's got wins under his belt. He's got an example of being able to run a complicated offense. Mm-hmm. Because they may not have been great offenses, but the offenses that now I'm forgetting your ex-coach's name all of a sudden, Mike Tomlin, put together are not easy offenses. They may not be great offenses, but they're complicated offenses to understand and run. Why wasn't Mason necessarily somebody people were considering as that placeholder than necessarily, well, obviously Jacoby just inherited the team, but like Malik Willis got paid.
0: Right.
1: Off of just showing that you can be manageable.
0: I think when he signed with the Titans and that didn't work out, it kind of hurt his reputation in that regard.
1: I forgot he left it.
0: Yeah, he left and went to the Titans, was their starting quarterback between him and Will Levis for about three quarters of a season. And he played okay, but I mean, that was on one of the more poorly put together teams.
1: Yeah, that team got like the top three pick after that season.
0: Yeah, I mean, so, and just terrible O-line, no protection. So I think a lot of that comes from him making the wrong choice of where to go next. Yeah. But at the point, he didn't have a lot of opportunities to go walk into a starting job. So I understand why he went back to Tennessee, but I think the reason he went to Tennessee is the reason he is back as the Steelers' backup quarterback and never came in with a shot of competing with Rodgers, which is, I think, kind of what you were asking.
1: Well, and not even necessarily that. It was the fact, like the different examples of him playing so well with you guys as a backup.
0: Why he didn't
1: necessarily draw the same attention from teams that needed a serviceable, not even necessarily an answer at quarterback, but a serviceable quarterback, even if they were planning to have a top draft pick the next year. Like the example is like the Dolphins. The Dolphins were right on that edge, but then they let guys like, you know, Tyreek Hill walk and things like that. And they've still got good, like Achane's a great player. They still have a good receiving core, but that team's not screaming playoffs with Malik Willis. Maybe they'll surprise us. Maybe they'll surprise us. But and it's the same thing with like Jacoby Brissett, who held the team hostage.
0: Yeah.
1: After getting that job, it was just a wonder to me why those guys drew that attention and got paid and got those opportunities, but not necessarily a Rudolph, even with the opportunity to trade for him now, people didn't take that opportunity.
0: And maybe the Steelers just really want him to be the backup. I mean, maybe teams have called about him and the Steelers are asking a ridiculous, you know, second round pick or something for him. I don't think that's true.
1: Right.
0: But I think Mason just, I think he makes it easy because he just comes in, puts his head down and does his job.
1: Right.
0: And so there's not a lot of like questions or drama from him about wanting to be the guy or needing to be the guy.
1: But that would arguably bring more appeal to teams looking for their.
0: I don't disagree. I don't disagree.
1: Yeah, I was just wondering like why he wasn't getting that, because last offseason was the offseason for second string guys to earn a job.
0: Mm-hmm.
1: Like, you know what I mean? Like, there was a lot of major injuries to a lot of major quarterbacks that allowed a lot of guys to get to play.
0: Right.
1: And Malik Willis performed, Jacoby Brissett performed, but you know, some would argue that in the opportunities that Rudolph got, he performed too, and he's arguably done it a little longer and has had to lead different teams and has had more examples. I was just really surprised that a team wouldn't take a chance on that.
0: Well, and you can also make this argument is because, yeah, we've been, you know, kind of consistent, but we're always consistent and always finding ourselves pushing for the playoffs. So it's not like he hasn't been, it's not like he was playing meaningless football games,
1: right,
0: like some of the other guys that you were just talking about as well. So, you know, that's another interesting point that kind of goes to what you're saying is why was nobody calling for him? Because he has shown that he can play in, you know, a more meaningful type situation or a game.
1: Right.
0: So is that a really fair point?
1: I mean, maybe people are thinking that the reason he was like the success came through the team he was on as well.
0: Uh-huh.
1: You know what I mean?
0: Because who he has around him,
1: right? Because
0: yeah.
1: We've had classic examples of that of guys performing really well on one team and then getting a starting job and getting paid and not being good at all.
0: And I think that goes to what I was talking about a few minutes ago with that strike with him going to Tennessee. You know, a strike against him because he already went somewhere where there was nobody around him and he wasn't able to, you know, elevate. You know, there's players at quarterback that are able to go into a situation no matter where they are and will elevate things. I mean, he didn't have the best numbers last year, but you look at the receivers he had last year. Aaron Rodgers came in and elevated the Steelers offense, and I think he's going to take a big step this year because we have far better athletes around him at receiver that are going to be able to go up and make some of these catches that he needs
1: and better
0: to make.
1: Play calling.
0: Yeah,
1: better play calls.
0: 100% better play calling.
1: You know, I think you guys are kind of in that same. You guys are in a level just under, actually, just under a team like the Rams that have this. I wouldn't even necessarily call it pressure, but an expectation to make a run.
0: Right.
1: You guys are like, because you guys didn't necessarily bring players out of retirement mm-hmm. or sign the leading sacker ever to a contract, but you also went all in on bringing back Rodgers instead of like
0: 100%.
1: Being like, okay, we've got a huge draft class coming up. Let's make a move.
0: Right.
1: And it's like, you kind of, especially since it's Rodgers' last year, all this mm-hmm. stuff, like, you almost got to be like, we really need to at least go to the Super Bowl.
0: Yeah, try to make a run. I mean, any Steeler fan would be happy with a playoff win. I mean, we can push for a Super Bowl, and I would love to be pushing for a Super Bowl. But for me, a successful season for the Steelers looks like making the playoffs and getting a playoff win, something that Mike Tomlin hadn't been able to do in right. 5 to 10 years.
1: But I mean, there's even an argument saying that you guys should win more than one game.
0: Oh, I wouldn't disagree. I wouldn't disagree. But as a Steeler fan, I would be, you know, completely content winning one game and then losing the next playoff game because, again, progress, a step forward. The one thing I'm super excited about is, you know, you mentioned it, play calling. Man, during the preseason was one of the things that I noticed the most is just the difference of what this team could look like on the offense. There was one in particular play on, like, the first game. It was a meaningful little dump-out pass. But it was a normally a situation where the Steelers would have called one of the stupid bubble screen, throw the ball behind the line of scrimmage to the receiver plays that never worked for us. And so to us simply to see us dump the ball out positively for 4 or 5 yards, I'm like, oh, it's going to actually be refreshing to watch an offensive-minded coach call our offense this year, something that we haven't had, and I know this for a fact, since the 1950s.
1: Yeah, it would definitely be frustrating too, because you guys have had examples of great players on that offense that have kind of either went by the wayside or had a huge peak, but then that was kind of it. The most recent example would
0: Killer
1: be
0: Bees.
1: Najee Harris would be
0: even more recent, yeah.
1: Yeah, Najee Harris would be my most recent example because Najee Harris was the leading rusher when he was with you guys.
0: You guys signed Najee.
1: Yeah,
0: I think it's a sneaky under the radar move.
1: I do.
0: Love it.
1: I think I like the way he's performed so far in the preseason, and I love that he doesn't have to be the bell cow. So that's going to be a huge part.
0: If he comes in and gives you guys 15 to 20 carries and does his job, not even. He could come in and get 10 to 15.
1: Right, because all he's got to do is split it. He's got to do what Devin Singletary couldn't and share the reps with Tyrone Tracy and with Cam Scataboo. Tyrone Tracy is fresh off of a 1,000-yard season again. It's back-to-back seasons with 1,000 yards. Everybody loves Cam. I still got to see more out of Cam Scataboo. I got to see him stay on the field longer. We've only seen one season, and with the way he plays, he's got to stay on the field. At that position, it's one thing to be like, okay, you take a lot of hits at quarterback, but when running backs actively look for contact and things like that, you got to start getting worried.
0: Yeah,
1: because he's not Derrick Henry fast.
0: Well, and every year that Najee didn't have a serious injury, which was every year but last year, he was a 1,000-yard runner.
1: Yeah, yeah.
0: And that's something that a rookie running back for 4 straight years hadn't accomplished since the early 2000s. When Pittsburgh didn't re-sign him, I was irritated.
1: Najee should have retired
0: because
1: the Steelers.
0: I loved Najee as a Steeler. I loved having him back there. I'm really excited to see what he can do for you and your Giants this year. I hope he has a huge resurgence.
1: Well, just to close things out, give me what are you we've gotten the confirmation that Aaron Donald is coming back to the Rams. We watched them sign Myles Garrett. They're taking the steps. They've taken the steps on offense as well. Is this a Super Bowl team? And is anything less than a Super Bowl a complete and utter failure for the Rams?
0: 100%. 100%. They fixed their secondary. They brought in the scariest duo on defensive linemen that we might ever see in NFL history. I think it's a Super Bowl or bust kind of year. I think if you're not on that podium as a Rams fan at the end of the day, there's a lot of reasons to complain.
1: And he's especially if Stafford's going to walk off into the sunset in the next 2 years.
0: Dude, that'd be so cool if he won the ring and got to walk off in the sunset. Not a lot of quarterbacks get to do it. That'd be awesome for him after suffering with the Lions for so long. What a great end to his career.
1: Absolutely.
0: This has been Talking Sports in the Coop here at KXRW 99.9 FM. Mm-hmm.

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1: Welcome to another installment of Guitar and Other Machines. I'm DJ Stina here on KXRW. I've really been inspired lately by a DJ new to KXRW, but not new to radio, Jeff Ross. I first met him when we were part of Freeform Portland, which he still is a part of, and he also has a show on KBOO, and we both also spent time with the Portland Radio Authority, and he has a show Thursdays 4 p.m. called Time Into Space, and he's really reflecting and thinking about how music can transport us. So whether you're listening to a song for the first time and having that moment, or you're listening to a song again that's transporting you back to when you were 5 or when you were 20 or when you were 50 or maybe even into the future, it's got a couple of my favorite songs, which I really never get to play. We have some nostalgia feeling, but also some futuristic feeling. We have the most accessible Sun Ra you're going to hear, B-52s you probably haven't heard, and lots of other fun stuff. Behind me, Swing Slow, Harumi Hosono with Snow Wave. And after that comes the Sun Ra. Stay tuned. 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

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This is Guitar and Other Machines with DJ Stina, and that was just Basil Curtin. I Start Counting 5 off the I Start Counting album, where you can explore all the numbers the bezel starts counting. Before that, Ronald Langer Stopped in the Middle of the Night off Searching South of North put that out in 2018. Asa Chang and Emerson Kitamuro would debut, also from 2018, the label, the Airplane label. Before that, Sun Ra with Dreaming. And I started the set off talking over Swing Slow Harumi Hosono's Snow Wave. I'm DJ Stina. 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Up next, Buffalo Daughter, a band I first heard in the late 90s, probably. Still as futuristic as ever. Jellyfish Blues is this next track on Guitar and Other Machines on KXRW.

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Have you been trained in improv? Then you may have heard of the yes and that but is just a dressed up and. That was just yes and with Centered Shell. Off their album Yes And, Driftless Records put that out in 2021. And that was just the last track off that last set. Here on Guitar and Other Machines, I'm DJ Stina on KXRW. Before that, Holger Sutzky with Ode to Perfume, a recent one. World Brain with Minute Papillon off Open Source Mansions and Millions put that out in 2024. And another one from Basil Kirchen, Primitive London 1. Benjamin Liu with Profondorus off Propuan de Passage, something like that. Cram Discs, 1985. Started the set off with Buffalo Daughter, Jellyfish Blues off the New Rock album. Thanks so much for joining me here on KXRW. We're an all-volunteer station located in Vancouver, and I just love that you're joining me and that you join me and listen to archives or listen live. This show is all about memories and futures, memories of a future. Those are the short stories I've been reading, and also Jeff Ross's radio show Thursdays here at 4 p.m. Up next, a B-52's song you probably don't think about if you haven't ever heard of it in the first place. Deep Sleep off their 1982 release, Mesopotamia.

Thank you so much for joining me for this hour of guitar and other machines. I don't know how much guitar you heard. There was some explicit guitar. There were some more implicit and explicit machines. That was just Harmonia with Veterano on Greenland Records. Before that, Cool Music with Green Mountain Beauties, Wanton Jazz. It's the album, and Artibus Records put that out in 2011. Brian Briggs before that with AEO2, the album Brain Damage from 1981. Bearsville Records put that out. Holger Sutzka and Jai Wobble with Where is the Money, one of my favorite songs ever. I'll just put that out there. That record I got maybe 20 years ago. I love that record. So Where is the Money? Before that, B-52s with Deep Sleep. We started the set off with B-52s, and we're going to end it with a classic, Hot on the Heels of Love by Throbbing Gristle. Thank you so much for joining me on this show. I've really enjoyed the feelings, the futures, the memories, all of the stuff here on Guitar and Other Machines. You can always join me on Mondays, 4 p.m., and replayed elsewhere and archived at kxrw.fm.

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